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1: Yes, that's what we believe in. Free speech, no bull. You get a little bit of bull on a few shows, especially mine. That's how that goes. All right. Well, I'm going to get stuck on M again for a minute while I work on something else here. We have Hugh Masekela with Grazing in the Grass. And why don't we do another M song before we... L-M-N. N is next, right? I have to go through the whole alphabet to figure it out. Do you have to do that? Yeah. Well, anyway, let's have one more M song before we move on. Yes. And all I have to do is cue it up, and then we'll be ready to go. I think this is the one I want. Yeah. It's all about last night.

Last night by the Marquise, yes. Figured it all out. Yeah, I wake up some mornings now that I'm older and I don't feel so great, and I try to think, what did I do last night that made me feel so bad? I got this morning after feeling. And then I remembered I went to bed early, so it's just part of the deal, I guess. Oh, well. Speaking of that, I don't think I feel too good. I need somebody to give me a solution.

The doctors always say, call me in the morning, don't they? Yeah. That's Harry Nilsson, just known as Nilsson professionally, and our N spot following M. Yes. It gets to that point where maybe I'm entering my second childhood because I'm having trouble remembering the whole alphabet correctly in order. Anyway, it's a special Wednesday, Uncle Charlie's Jukebox. I do this every Wednesday from 4 to 6 p.m. on Cal's Radio. I'm glad you tuned in to any portion of this. We appreciate that very much. And, well, this is the fifth Wednesday, so I try to do something special. So some of you may be trying to guess what I'm going to play next because I'm playing my musical artists in alphabetical order. Well, guess what? I'm trying to figure out what I'm playing next some of the time also. But we got up to N there. So let's see. We had, before we had N, we had a couple of M's there. Yeah, that makes sense. And so we're up to O, and I suppose I could play something by Yoko Ono, but most likely that would not be something very popular. So I will attempt to play something else with an O artist.

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1: Ah, yes. We thank our underwriters very much for supporting community radio, keeping the lights on and all that kind of stuff, keeping Uncle Charlie off the streets. Yes. I don't know. I don't know if I'd be on the streets right now. And sure glad that I'm not. As a matter of fact, there, yes. Well, we had the Outsiders in the old spot with Respectable and Procol Harum with Conquistador in the P spot. And after O and P, I think the next letter is Q, if I'm not mistaken.

Ringo Starr there with Photograph. Yeah, you remember the days of the photograph? Now everything's different, everything's digital, all that. We used to get a roll of film and pay for that and take some pictures, and then we had to take it to the store and have it sent away and get it back a week later to find out that 9 out of the 12 pictures we took weren't very good. I don't know. I remember some when they used to have those little photo mats. Remember the little photo mat store where you drive up to it and you give them your film? Yeah, those are gone. They didn't need those anymore. Yeah. Sometimes it took a while to get your photos back. I remember this gal standing out in front of the photo mat one time singing, "Someday My Prince Will Come." Yeah. Anyway, I digress. That was Ringo Starr in the S spot. And before that, The Rose Garden, the people that gave us Next Plane to London, and another song of theirs called "I'm Only Second," which that's me. When you're second, you try harder, something like that. And before that, Queen with "Crazy Little Thing Called Love." And this is a crazy little thing called Cows Radio. And we keep chugging along with community radio for West Sonoma County and Santa Rosa and the whole area. And we've been doing that for 15 years, over 15 years. And we stream to the world at KOWSFM.com. Of course, you probably know that. Yes. And this is a show we do every Wednesday. And let's see. It's that time of year again. Mark your calendars for Saturday, March 9th. The Sonoma County Bluegrass and Folk Festival is back, rolling into the Sebastopol Community Cultural Center, 390 Morris Street in Sebastopol. Live music will feature the sounds of Mike Beck, Kevin Russell, and Modern Hicks, Broken Compass Bluegrass, Phil Salazar and Tom Corbett, and the Crooked Jades, the Town Hollers, and 3 Acre Holler, the Town Howlers, as I learn to pronounce things. The Town Howlers and 3 Acre Holler, yes. Tickets are on sale now, and you can find them by visiting seb.org, and that would be O-R-G. You can also visit the Sonoma County Folk Society or California Bluegrass Association websites for more details. Doors open up at noon, and festivities get underway at 1 o'clock. And be sure to say hi to the Cows DJs, who will be on hand broadcasting live from this event. How cool is that? Saturday, March 9th. This year, Sonoma County Bluegrass and Folk Festival. And also, every Saturday from 1 to 3 p.m., Ed Mills brings you Steady Eddie's Music Cellar, focusing on the pre-rock and roll era of music from the 20s through the mid-50s, featuring a lot of the best and most influential jazz, country, folk, rhythm and blues, big bands, and popular music of the era, all coming to you on KOWSLP 92.5 Occidental, yes. And I always like to listen to Steady Eddie and his steady shows, yes. All right. Well, that's business is done, and now I just have to figure out what letter of the alphabet comes after S. Oh, I think it's T. So perhaps you could use T for Three Dog Night, maybe? Would that work? T, three, T, yes, I think it might.

0: The Ventures, and that was the lullaby of the leaves. Pretty much the leaves have been driven down by the rain, I think, at this point. Certainly is the case in my house. Well, before that, we had Three Dog Night with their song One Man Band, which is kind of redundant or something weird because there was three of them, so they couldn't have a one-man band, could they? Well, anyway, that was the song. And Lady in Black, yes, that was Uriah Heep. Maybe the only time I have played Uriah Heep on my show, because if I do that too much, I'll get in a heap of trouble or something like that. Yes, Lady in Black, Uriah Heep, in the U spot of the alphabet as I try to get it straight and keep it all together. And then after you came V, and we're getting near the end of the show and near the end of the alphabet, as a matter of fact. Yes.
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0: And just in case anybody's interested out there, I will be performing next Thursday, right after my Wednesday show, at the Barrel Proof Lounge, 501 Mendocino Avenue, Santa Rosa, right next door to the Tipsy Taco Restaurant, right there at Mendocino and 7th Street, which is just a few blocks from our Cow Studio, as a matter of fact. And it is for ages 21 plus because they serve alcoholic beverages there, but you don't have to have alcoholic beverages. They have non-alcoholic beverages as well. And it is $15 advance, $20 at the door. It's a clean comedy show with myself, a local comedian and actor, Juan Carlos, and a local hero, comedian Steve Bruner, who just got back from doing performances on a long cruise. And he's been on so many different things, all the famous stuff. And I have not, but I've been in a few places, and I get the chance to do a little comedy there. So, okay, enough about me on that regard, because I'm here as a DJ trying to remember the alphabet today. And, well, let's see. Actually, it's kind of, I must say, it's kind of taxing my brain.
2: What would you do with a brain if you had one?
0: Well, okay, maybe I don't have one at all. U and then W.

0: Ah, yes. Not too many bands start with X. And that's a band, its name was X. And their version of Wild Thing. Uncle Charlie here, Uncle Charlie's Jukebox. We are getting ready to turn it over to DJ Debbie. And she will be playing some... Hang on.
1: Here I stand.
0: The Beatles decided to jump in unannounced. Wow, I must be on the rooftop. I think this anniversary of that rooftop performance was sometime recently, maybe even today or somewhere in there when they went up on the roof and performed live up there. And so maybe they were trying to commemorate it there, but that wasn't one of the songs they did at that time. But anyway, DJ Debbie is here, as I started to say before I was... I can't say rudely, but before I was interrupted there. And she's going to be playing some of that good K-pop music, and you can get up and dance and like that. So I hope you stick around for that. And I think we got some more shows coming up after that. I'm just taxed my brain today, as we already went through. Well, so we've gone from A until X. So there's really only two more songs left to go. So I will... get ready and play those two songs and wish you to have a very good week and stay as dry and keep your power on if you can. And we'll get through this atmospheric river. I remember when we just called it a heavy rainstorm. But anyway, that's what they call it now. And so I'll leave you with For Your Love by the Yardbirds filling the Y spot. And then in the Z spot, we will have ZZ Top with Sharp Dressed Man, or as they call them in Canada, ZZ Top. And we'll see you next week.

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Oh, yes. Some more good garage music starting the show. This is Chaz, your host, way out in the garage. This is a once-a-month show on the second Wednesdays of each month on Cows here from 6 to 7 p.m. after Uncle Charlie's Jukebox. And we started with We the People, When I Arrive, the legendary Orlando, Florida band on RCA Victor, 1968. And then we had Phil and the Frantics, which was arranged and co-produced by Waylon Jennings on the Sounds Limited label, and then on the ARA label from Phoenix, Arizona band in 1965. They had their own nightclub called The Cave. And we finished with I Never Loved Her by the Starfires, a band from Hollywood, 1965 on GI Records. And since it's the 13th, I thought we should have a song from the legendary 13th Floor Elevators.

0: And there we have My Baby by the girls, four Sandoval sisters from L.A., a.k.a. the Four Queens, on the B-side of a Capitol record in November 65. Of course, we started with Tried to Hide by the 13th Floor Elevators. I think that's the later album version, the slow version. And they did several versions of that song. And then Face to Face by the Zachary Thacks, the great Corpus Christi, Texas band on J-Beck Records, February 1967. And we closed out that set with The Chessmen, You Can't Catch Me, from Fort Wayne, Indiana, on Phalanx Records, August 66. After trying to catch the Chessmen, try saying that five times fast, we need to take a short break and we'll come back strong.
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0: 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Yes, every first, third, and fifth Wednesday at 7, and that would be next Wednesday would be the next one. Yes, and the Occidental Center for the Arts is proud to welcome Barbara

0: Higby and friends for a winter solstice concert at OCA. 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Hey, it's cold in this garage. 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

0: Well, that was a little bit of sarcasm on that song from Nobody's Children called Good Times. Nobody's Children from Irving, Texas on GPC Records, June 68. And we started with Savage Resurrection, Thing in E, Mercury Records, 1968, the short-lived Bay Area psych garage band Savage Resurrection, and an unreleased gem from another Bay Area band spelled Beethoven's, B-A-Y-T-O-V-E-N-S, Love Look Away, and The Morticians, I've Got Nowhere to Run. Again, an interesting spelling. More, M-O-R-E, Titians, T-I-S-H-A-N-S. And they were from Minnesota, eastern Minnesota. They traveled in an old hearse, always. And they were on Peak Records in 1967. We also had the Syntrifugal Fours, You Put Me Through Changes, on Mr. G Records, February 1968. And there's not much information about the Syntrifugal Fours except their interesting spelling, Syntrifugal Fours, Fours. Yes. Well, we go on.
1: 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People smile when they see Dr. Andrei because their mouths are healthy. If you'd like to find out more about Dr. Shevchuk's services, you can give him a call at 707-874-2447.
0: 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And I imagine that if you have a garage, you might be able to get solar panels put on it. You could look into that. Yes. Well, anyway, now your host, Chaz, will play some more far out music.

Yes, some more of that good music where we are more concerned with the song and the sound than we are with the recording quality. We listen to The Starlets and You Don't Love Me on Tower Records in 1965. Conlon, C-O-N-L-O-N is how you spell that. Conlon and the Crawlers, You're Coming On Strong. After he left the Nightcrawlers group, this was him in Miami on Marlin Records. That was a B-side from 1967. And then we had Sacramento-based current band, The Losing Streaks, T-H-apostrophe losing apostrophe streaks. I'm getting into spelling this evening. And, well, they do a great job of playing 60s garage style music. Yes, and that is from their album. The song was called To Die For. From their album, This Band Will Self-Destruct in T-minus. And at the end of that set, Donnie and the Mod Men from Northeast Texas on Pathfinder Records from December of 66. Get Out of My Room, Intruder. Yes. Do we have time for one more song? I think we do. Colorado's frat band sounding very garage style. In this case, the Astronauts. And tomorrow's going to be another day.

Well, I hope that you've enjoyed our little visit to the garage. We're going to have to straighten up a little bit and clean things up a little and scoot out of here. Tomorrow's going to be another day, but the next show of Way Out in the Garage will be another year. That'll be in January on the second Wednesday of the month. And we hope that you can join us then, and we hope that you are well. And we hope that you are as groovy as we think you are. And don't forget to tell your friends that like garage band music about Way Out in the Garage with Chaz Adams every second Wednesday of the month from 6 to 7 p.m. on Cowes Community Radio. Yes, it's time to say goodbye.

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0: you hear the same old things they claim. Welcome to the Project Censored radio show on Pacifica Radio. I am your co-host, Eleanor Goldfield, along with Mickey Huff. This week, first up, I sit down with investigative reporter Logan M. Davis to talk about his exclusive reporting on ICE hold rooms, these unofficial black sites that serve as torturous liminal spaces in the larger network of kidnappings, forced disappearances, and deportations. Logan explains how these bus stops with cell doors are acquired, used, and hidden from public view, that the cruelty and terror are in fact the point, and how folks can organize in their local communities to stop them. Next up, co-host Mickey Huff sits down with Executive Director of Reporters Without Borders U.S., Clayton Weimers, to talk about the Press Freedom Index and the U.S.'s slipping position on it. Clayton outlines the myriad attacks on press freedom, how these attacks are also necessarily attacks on democracy, and what we can do about it. All this and more coming up on Project Censored. Politics and the apocalypse got the skies looking ominous. So the ocean burned bright with waves full of poison. Genocide wars fought for little boys and the weapons manufactured paid for by attacks upon the bridges and the levees and the mines collapsing. All the prisons filled with capacity citizens. Thanks, everyone, for joining us at the Project Censored radio show. I am your co-host, Eleanor Goldfield, and here's some of the news that didn't make the news for the week of May 11th, 2026. A rare archaeological site was destroyed in late April in order to build the latest sections of Trump's border wall. The 1,000-year-old artifact had been clearly marked and was part of Cabeza Prieta, one of the largest wilderness areas outside of Alaska, which also encompasses lands sacred to the Tohono O'odham Nation. The site also represents a fragile desert ecosystem that will be irreparably damaged by this remarkably dumb, cruel, unnecessary, and ultimately unsuccessful in its Ames construction project, which is really just a larger metaphor for the U.S. project as a whole, isn't it? An April report by Farm Policy News shows that 70% of farmers can't afford necessary fertilizer for their crops. We've covered here in the news before that the war in Iran has disrupted global fertilizer supply, and experts suggest that even if the war were to end tomorrow, the repercussions are likely to last into 2028, with prices at least 13% higher than they were before the start of the war. This comes at a time when U.S. farmers were already reeling from financial hits in 2025, when farm bankruptcies increased 46% from 2024. What this means, at the very least, is considerably higher food costs for you and me, if not considerable food shortages. After facing inflation costs due to Trump's tariffs last year, U.S. households are looking at Iran war inflation, or warflation. These compounding increases to cost of living with no rise in wages will push millions over an edge that had been precarious for quite some time. Last week, U.S. Secretary of Agriculture Brooke Rollins openly celebrated millions of people losing their food assistance, posting, "There are now 4.3 million off of SNAP and counting." Yay, people not being able to eat. Totally unrelated historical reminder, by the way, the French Revolution kicked off because women marched to Versailles after a near riot in the marketplaces of Paris over the high price of bread. Again, totally unrelated news. Just as a reminder, this news segment is news that corporate media has not, as of this recording, reported on or has done such a terrible job, we got to address it. So for ongoing news about the war on Iran, Lebanon, Gaza, and the West Bank, I recommend Dropsite News, Middle East Eye, Palestine Chronicle, TRT World, and Middle East Monitor. With that, Thursday evening into Friday, sporadic clashes in the Strait of Hormuz kicked off despite a so-called ceasefire. Wow. That word has just lost all meaning, kind of like how Kamala Harris sucked the life out of joy. And as frequent guest on the show, former State Department official and Marine Corps veteran Matthew Ho pointed out in a recent interview, the U.S. does not have a real military option to defeat Iran. He said, quote, "This is a war against the 20th century versus 21st century, wherein 20th century tools are being used against a 21st century adversary who destroys your billion-dollar radar systems with drones that cost $5 to $20K. And while you won't even hear that kind of analysis from Matthew Ho on corporate media, Snowflake in chief Trump has called corporate media's reporting on the war in Iran seditious and has actually called for reporters to be arrested for their Iran coverage for analysis that is, again, not really deep at all. and at times congratulatory, and at worst merely calls into question the U.S. military's readiness for this kind of war. Trump is apparently also angered by the fact that ABC, Ipsos, and Washington Post conducted a poll which found that 66% of those surveyed don't approve of how he's handling the war. The poll also found that 80% believe the war hasn't been successful. But hey, folks, remember, it's not patriotic to trust your eyes and ears. That's doubly so for journalists. And you'll hear more about the war on journalists and press and Mickey Huff's interview this week with Clayton Weimers from Reporters Without Borders. Meanwhile, Israel continues to bomb and attack Lebanon. Israel bombed Beirut on Wednesday for the first time since it's agreed to cease fire. It killed upwards of 20 people in southern Lebanon as well. And in Gaza, dozens have been killed and even more wounded as Israel continues its attacks on the ever-tightening concentration camp. In reporting by Middle East Eye, Israel has seized nearly 60% of Gaza, and according to Israeli Army Radio, it plans to resume the war. This comes as Gaza's civil defense announced last week that approximately 8,000 people killed during Israel's genocidal war on Gaza remain under the rubble, even after carrying out extensive recovery operations. On top of that, at least 3,000 other people are still missing, and it's unclear if they are alive, dead, or imprisoned. And as we've covered on this show before, including in speaking with Dr. Khalil Khalidi and Deir al-Balah Gaza, it's impossible to know the true number of dead, and any official count will necessarily be an undercount. And in the ongoing ethnic cleansing of the West Bank, Israel has destroyed nearly 50 acres of vineyards in one of Palestine's main grape-producing regions in order to expand a settler road. And that's some of the news that didn't make the news for the week of May 11th, 2026. And now on to this week's program. Thanks, everyone, for joining us at the Project Censored radio show on Pacifica Radio. I am your co-host, Eleanor Goldfield. And we're very glad right now to be joined by Logan M. Davis, who's a progressive researcher, writer, and consultant based in Denver, Colorado, specializing in right-wing extremist movements. In his writing and public speaking, he has focused on Christian nationalism, information ecosystems, and dark money in politics. Logan has won awards for both investigative journalism and opinion writing, and he's a proud member of Denver News Guild and co-founder of the Political Workers Guild of Colorado. Logan, thanks so much for joining us.
1: Thank you so much for having me.
0: Absolutely. So, Logan, back in March, you broke a story through the Colorado Times Recorder about so-called hold rooms, unofficial detention sites. And I want to start with a little bit of backstory here. Tell us about this investigation. What prompted you to file the FOIA requests that uncovered these black sites?
1: Journalists understand that you can have interesting relationships to sources. And I have a source who's been really, you know, has really brought me good stuff over the years. And several months ago, when she was like, hey, we basically think people are being held in this strip mall in Glenwood Springs. That did not sound super duper plausible to me, but she's been a great source for years and she's never led me astray. And so I was like, look, I will look into this. Thankfully, the Deportation Data Project out of UC Berkeley, they have handled the FOIAs. They've been amazing. They are engaged in serious litigation with ICE still about more data to get this stuff out. I connected with them in trying to assess what this source had told me, and not only found that people were absolutely being held in a strip mall in Glenwood Springs, but that there were eight other locations in Colorado similar to that where people were also being held, and that the nine here in Colorado were amongst 170 similar hold rooms nationwide. And we kind of expected some of that to have been reported, and it hadn't been, so we went ahead and did it.
0: And you write in a piece that you started with the Colorado spots and then you expanded out, and you write about that, quote, located in warehouses, strip malls, office parks, and ICE substations. The facilities are held to different standards than the agency's official detention facilities, end quote. And of course, those of us who have heard of the conditions in official concentration camps will say that there's actually no humane standard. So could you tell us what are we looking at here in terms of these so-called hold rooms, and what are these for?
1: Right. And look, the Aurora Geo Detention Facility here in Colorado, which is our big permanent detention facility with a few thousand people, the company that runs that has been accused of human rights violations repeatedly. Like, this is not, even at these more official facilities, things are bad. Temperature is kept bad on purpose, either too hot, too cold. And there are serious complaints about inadequate food, medical supplies. And yet at these facilities, there are what you would expect to find at, say, a jail, a normal penitentiary, things like medical personnel and facilities in case somebody has a medical incident, access to their attorneys, the sort of standard things. The hold rooms don't have any of that. The hold rooms, according to ICE's internal detention standards, are governed differently. Until June of last year, they were only allowed to hold people up to 12 hours in hold rooms. They were already breaking that rule. But then they changed it to 72 hours, and which is a large expansion of that. Effectively, they did this at the same time that they tripled their arrest quotas last summer. So the hold rooms have existed since the Obama era as kind of way stations on transportation paths to somewhere like our Aurora Geo facility, to an official detention facility where somebody, you know, is held for a couple hours and then shuttled into another van and taken to another horrible facility. What has happened since the tripling of the arrest quotas is that people are being held in these facilities for much longer periods of time. A man was held in the Denver one for 39 days, we know, despite the rule being 72 hours. A woman was held in the Newark, New Jersey hold room for more than 200 days. An important thing to note from the detention standards, ICE has these detention standards documents. They say, you know, what normal facilities have to be like and what hold rooms have to be like. Hold rooms are specifically forbidden under those detention standards from containing beds. In fact, it says beds, cots, bunks, or any other sleeping apparatus. So they have comprehensively banned the ability to sleep comfortably. These rooms are not required to have running water or a toilet. They are only required that the detainees be allowed to be or be able to be taken to running water and a toilet by a guard. So they need to have access to, but it is not in the room and they don't get untrammeled access to it. These are effectively bus stops with cell doors, right? Just benches, Mylar blankets, and people being left there for more than a month at a time, even though the rule is 72 hours.
0: It's absolutely horrifying to consider. And that's on top of course, as we've both mentioned, on top of the horrifying things that are official. And, you know, you mentioned that these have been in practice since the Obama administration. And yet I don't recall hearing about these during Obama or during Trump.

0: first or Biden. So are you literally like the first person to talk about these? And if so, I mean, it raises the question, how much more are we missing in this vast ecosystem of, you know, of suffering?
1: I worry about that latter question a lot. I am not quite the first person to have written about them. I think they didn't get a lot of, first of all, you're never going to catch me defending Democratic Party approach to immigration. It's a huge part of why we are where we are. I have not forgotten Obama being the deporter in chief, all of this, right? So it's not like we have this kind of halcyon era when Democrats are in charge and immigrants are taken care of. That's actually not what's happening, right? There were families being separated under the last administration as well. And I think that that is a tragedy. It is also impossible to deny the ratchet up that we have seen under this administration, even in the data. It's very, very stark that come January 20th, 2025, all of these numbers start skyrocketing, how long people are being held, et cetera. Deportation Data Project at Berkeley, they're doing this incredible job with the data, but reporters are spread thin everywhere. And by the time we got to it, basically The Guardian had done a story last October saying, it seems that these things exist. And that was kind of it. And I was glad that they did that. It was one of my first indications that what my source had told me wasn't, you know, that it was still worth pursuing. But they basically did a story saying, like, there seem to be these less than official detention facilities where people are maybe being held too long. And I think they talked a little bit about the one at Krome in Florida, K-R-O-M-E. I don't know why it's called that. It's outside of Miami. It's one of the notorious hold rooms. They did a little bit about that. And then nothing else. So nobody else had really gotten to it. At first, I wanted to bite off the Colorado bit. So I did that. And still nobody was really getting to it. So we figured if we can map and publish the locations of all 170 of these, they're in every state except for West Virginia, in addition to the Virgin Islands and other territories. If we can map and put these out there to make it easier for journalists and activists in other localities to find their own, see some top line stats about what's going on there, and be able to organize action on their own or coverage on their own, that would be beneficial. And it has been. We have gotten that picked up by outlets in some 12 other states so far. And it is leading to protests outside of these facilities in a number of places, which is at the very least drawing attention to facilities that hitherto had been allowed to operate very secretly.
0: Yeah, absolutely. And I think that, you know, we talk about this a lot on the show, the importance of this kind of investigative reporting, specifically locally, because it gives people agency in a way that sometimes national news doesn't. It's like, well, that's happening over here and I'm over here and there's thousands of miles that separate us. But when you have a map that says, oh my God, there's this facility, you know, 10 miles away from me, that gives people a sense of agency that sometimes the national doesn't. Just want to remind our listeners that you're tuned to the Project Censored Radio show on Pacifica Radio, and I am your co-host, Eleanor Goldfield, along with Mickey Huff, and I am speaking to investigative reporter Logan M. Davis about his work on ICE hold rooms. And I'm curious also with regards to these hold rooms. I mean, we've covered, again, the concentration camps and how difficult it is to find out where someone's being held and ensure access to legal counsel, family, et cetera. When someone's taken to an unofficial site, is it even more so this black bagged operation where there's like a total disappearance of the person?
1: Yes, for a period of time. That's what we think is actually one of the main ways these are being utilized right now. You know, ICE has this internal database system you're supposed to be able to look up and find your loved ones in. It's always delayed. It's not very good. It seems from a number of people we've talked to and a number of other organizations working on this that the agency is doing everything it can to get people out of the country before their loved ones can find them in that system, to know if they're being held in Arizona, Alabama, Florida. The hold rooms, because they're not official detention facilities, don't get entered into that system in the same way. So one of the stories we've done on this is that I took all of the data of all of the folks who've been held in a Colorado hold room, and I mapped the journeys that they were sent on from their hold rooms. And people are sent to 9 or 10 other random hold rooms before being shipped out of the country. It does seem like a shell game. There's not a legitimate reason for sending somebody to Seattle for a few days and then bringing them back and then sending them to Arizona and then bringing them back. They're shuffling people around. And we have heard from a number of people that they have been quite successful in deporting a lot of people before their family is able to find them. A family member never comes home one day and you kind of understand they've been taken. And you also kind of understand that there's a system that they should show up in if that is what has happened to them. And then they don't, and they might not for weeks. And the terror and fear that uncertainty is inflicting on

0: as you're talking, there seems to be a method to the madness. And is kind of the point to lose track of them even internally? Or is it just to try and continue to shuffle people around and increase that secrecy and suffering?
1: Given the data we have, I think that it's more the latter, that they are increasing that suffering competently. So one thing that's interesting about this data is that it has check-in and check-out times for every detainee in every facility. It doesn't have detainee names. They have unique alphanumeric identifiers. We have been able to identify dozens and dozens of people, though, based on specific details. It has things like birth date, nation of citizenship, nation they were deported to. So we were able, for instance, to observe non-Salvadorans in Colorado being deported to CCOT. But the data, one of the things it has is a check-in and check-out time for every facility down to the second. I'm sure that they're not accurate down to the second because I imagine somebody is scanning barcodes on a sheet when detainees are moved, right? So it could be off by a couple minutes here or there, but they're very specific on when and where everybody arrives at each different location and when they leave it. So their internal systems have incredibly specific information about where everybody is, and they just don't share that. When these families are looking for somebody who's being shuttled through hold rooms, somebody in ICE does have the ability to find those people. We can see it in the data, but they don't. And that's, I think, an added cruelty.
0: Yeah, and I mean, that also begs the question, like, so you were able to access that information, and it, of course, it's not shared on this site that you mentioned where folks can check in and try to find where their person is. How did you then get access to it? Was that through the FOIA requests or through a source? Or
1: yeah, it was through the Deportation Data Project and their FOIA work. Again, they're housed at Berkeley, and they actually started requesting this stuff during the Biden administration. And right now, the good data we've gotten with them goes through October 2025. The feds recently gave DDP a new tranche of data. The FOIA litigation is ongoing constantly. They recently gave them a new tranche of data that the data scientists at DDP have a lot less confidence in. So basically, ICE had to give over this data because of litigations. Then reporting was done based on that data. They tried to deny some of that reporting. We kept being able to poke holes in their denials with their data. And then the next tranche of data they gave to the Deportation Data Project seems to have been notably less accurate. So there is a chance that they are effectively trying to undermine this work right now. So we're only comfortable reporting on the data through October 2025 because they've basically salted the data after that. At this point, litigation could still shake some free. But that is the only way we know, is that they had to hand over their data because of FOIA litigation.
0: Yeah, and of course, there's ongoing pushes inside the administration to completely ignore a FOIA request, to find ways to delete things once a FOIA request comes in. So it is quite the cesspool, quite the morass. And I'm curious about the acquisition of these places, because a lot of work has been done about the acquisition of warehouses by ICE, you know, ICE looking at these big warehouses to then turn into concentration camps. And I'm curious, what does the acquisition look like in terms of these hold rooms? I mean, it seems totally random, but how does ICE go about finding these places and acquiring them?
1: It is random, and they're scattered, and they're so anodyne. For weeks after, during the weeks I was reporting the original story, after I'd uncovered the data and what was happening and people were being held in strip malls, driving past strip malls was really eerie for me. As you think, like, I officially have no idea whether there's a gulag in there, right? It all runs through GSA, right? Through the General Services Administration. Nobody's lease ever says ICE, always says GSA. GSA, one thing we've learned, is an incredibly desirable tenant. If you're a landlord, not only do you get to rent to the federal government, so like they don't care what the price is, right? Like that's helpful. But they also will just maintain the lease for decades. And they will switch out different what government agencies are in there based on need. Wired is doing incredible reporting right now on the expansion, the warehouse expansion. And one thing they've also reported is there's a special team in GSA now specifically dedicated to finding more facilities for ICE. And a lot of that is figuring out, are there GSA facilities that like the Bureau of Land Management is using that maybe they don't need? Can we stick ICE in there? So a lot of it is going to be converting existing GSA leases into ICE leases or ICE facilities. There are a few in Colorado that we're watching that we're kind of prepared to see become detention facilities or hold rooms pretty soon. Because of the expansion, because there was ICE in there before, even if it's been turned into something else, there are rooms that we know

0: had cells built in the past that we're keeping an eye on, basically, for seeing if transport vehicles start going there more frequently, if they're being opened as new hold rooms. We were able to report on 9. We've absolutely no confidence that it's going to remain at 9. And so making sure that we're catching as they expand is definitely part of the necessary vigilance right now. And there are wonderful activist groups on the ground who are really helping with that and being hugely instrumental in making sure that this information is actionable and acted upon.
1: Well, right. I wanted to ask you about that because you wrote that there was, action after you broke this story. And I'm curious about updates about that. Once you came out with this information, this was March, now it's May. We're recording this on May 4th for people listening. What have been some of the actions taken either by other journalists or by groups, grassroots organizations in response to this?
0: On the journalism front first, we have been really thrilled to see folks in a bunch of other states pick up what we reported, dig into their own local hold rooms, and then report that locally. Particularly some outlets in Arizona picked it up, and there's such a density of these facilities in Arizona that seemed important, as well as Southern California. All sorts of states or outlets in all sorts of states have picked it up. And that spreading of information, I think, is the necessary precondition for action. People need to know that there is something to be acted against. There is also a great amount of activist energy going into this. I don't personally subscribe to a hard distinction between journalism and activism. I think that pretending to neutral observation has never been neutral and has never made for particularly good journalism. And I've never quite understood how I am supposed to gather all of the facts and not arrive at any conclusions. You shouldn't trust me if I can do that, right? So I like to say that I report the news and then I try to do something about it. So I have worked with a group called No Concentration Camps Colorado, which is a coalition that involves, Indivisible and 5051, but also the communists, right? It is a very broad coalition, and they are doing incredible work. They have some data scientists on board who have really made a lot of this more actionable. One thing that we're trying to get folks to do now is activists in other areas, if they have hold rooms, can always email socials@nocampscolorado.org. And the No Camps folks, they will send you a dossier, not only with the information about who's been held at your local hold room, how long they've been held there, what violations of the 72-hour hold or the various other rules they are. They will also provide you information on the zoning of the building and whether or not any conditional or special use permits have been pulled. Because here's the thing, when you're just holding people for up to 12 hours, that's pretty much fine in any zoning. Once you start holding people overnight, the 72-hour rule, accidentally, it seems, without the feds realizing it, jeopardizes a ton of their leases on these facilities. None of these buildings are zoned for that. Virtually none of the 170 are zoned for people being held for long periods of time, or longer than 12 hours is basically when you hit a zoning consideration. So they changed that rule without necessarily cottoning on to the fact that that presents some other systemic issues. So where our head is right now is if we can get landlords and insurance companies to accidentally be on the right side of an issue, those are very powerful forces in this country, right? And so if you have a zoning violation, it's going to jeopardize the insurance on the building. It's also going to let the landlord break that lease, which if they don't want to lose the insurance on their building, they might be financially incentivized to do. Right now, we have this working two places in Colorado, the Glenwood Springs hold room and the Alamosa hold room. Both have cleared their first hurdles with the local planning and zoning commissions, saying, look, these are being used outside of zoning and maybe need to be shut down. There is question as to whether or not they could rule that they need to be shut down. It's not clear that they can enforce that against the federal government. But right now, there are two of our 9 are moving through the process right now to theoretically be shut down because of zoning violations. And the No Camps Colorado folks are prepared to send anybody a dossier on any of these 170 facilities that will provide them with similar zoning and permitting information about the hold rooms closest to them. That's what we think is the real action path right now.
1: Yeah, I mean, odd to feel that landlords and insurance companies could be your partners in this fight, but
0: they would never sign on to it, right? It's about it's about judo flipping their own financial interests in a way that forces them, for greed's sake, to do the right thing.
1: Yeah, ultimately don't wait around for somebody to be a good person, sadly. good times. Well, folks, do check out this. I mean, there's several articles that have been written, including, as Logan mentioned, the journeys to, from, and through these ice hold rooms, which is remarkable. You know, I just randomly clicked on one line and it showed a 40-year-old male from Venezuela that was moved 10 times. So there's that kind of information, as well as, of course, the initial exclusive on the Colorado hold rooms, then expanding that out to the entire US. So folks should definitely check that out. That's at coloradotimesrecorder.com, and we'll include a link to those articles in the show notes. Logan, thank you so much, not just for coming on the show, but for this incredibly vital work that you've done and continue to do.
0: It has been a privilege to be able to do it, truly, instead of feeling like there's nothing I can get my hands on in this time. I think a lot of people are looking for that. So being able to be useful and work with these folks who are then taking it and doing more than I could ever imagine is very rewarding and something I'm very, very glad to be doing. And thank you for bringing some attention to it, because that's kind of what keeps it going round.
1: Absolutely. Diversity of tactics and people doing what we do best. So I think it's a beautiful reminder that we all have agency. We just have to grab a hold of it. So
0: Amen.
1: thank you again.
0: Thank you.
1: 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Coming up next, Mickey Huff sits down with Executive Director of Reporters Without Borders, Clayton Wymers, to talk about the Press Freedom Index. That's coming up right now, so please stay with us.
2: Welcome to the Project Censored Show on Pacifica Radio. I'm Mickey Huff with Eleanor Goldfield. Recently, it was World Press Freedom Day, and I have the honor right now of speaking with the executive director of the Washington-based U.S. Office of Reporters Without Borders. I'm joined today by Clayton Wymers. Clayton wrote a fantastic piece for Project Censored not long ago, titled American Press Freedom on the Brink, that came out just in advance of World Press Freedom Day and the World Press Freedom Index that Reporters Without Borders does. And we're going to talk about world press freedoms. We're going to talk about what's going on, particularly in the United States. And for the first time in the history of the Reporters Without Borders World Press Freedom Index, they write at their website, rsf.org, more than half of the world's countries now fall into the quote difficult or quote very serious categories for press freedom. And Clayton Wymers and I are going to talk about this because in the last 25 years, the average score of all 180 countries and territories surveyed in the index has never been so low. And I'm sorry to start out on such a bleak note, Clayton Wymers, but why don't we jump in and talk a little bit about that? Maybe talk, if you could, just about the history of the index briefly and how you do it. And then let's talk about some of the major themes, Clayton Wymers.
3: Yeah, definitely. And thanks for having me on. Always a pleasure to join Project Censored. We've been doing this index for 25 years, and that has given us the ability to take a real bird's eye view of press freedom all around the world. So we evaluate 180 countries. Not quite every country in the world. We have ambitions to add every single country. It's hard, but we apply exactly the same standards across the board to every country that we look at. And so we, throughout the year, will be collecting data on journalists' arrests, hostages, abductions, and killings. And that will be coupled with qualitative data that we take in the form of surveys to media experts in those countries. And this is a wide-ranging cohort of people that includes journalists and media executives, free speech lawyers, and academics. We really try not to have any one particular type of survey respondent in our group of experts so that we can get a diversity of opinions. And that goes into some sort of an algorithm that smarter people than me assure me works and outspits scores. And we measure along five different indicators. So there is an economic indicator, a sociocultural indicator, political context, safety situation, and legal indicator. So I'll talk briefly about that legal indicator because in 2026, that's the one that took the sharpest nosedive. And when you dig into what's going on there, it's really two trends that we're seeing. One, you have the legal infrastructure meant to protect journalism and access to information being eroded or weakened in so many countries around the world. Then on the other hand, you have the abusive use or the weaponization of national security and government secrecy laws against journalism. And I would say both of those trends are very much on display here in the United States.
2: So going through the list, maybe we can just talk a lot about this just briefly. Some of the methodology, just so people get an idea of how you're going about getting some of the rankings. And again, not to get hung up on the rankings, but the trend is clear. The United States in particular has been declining for the last many years in a row and is now sitting at 64th on the list of 180 countries. And that's, again, that's down pretty significantly from last year. And it was down again from the previous year. So maybe talk a little bit about the methodology and let's talk about what the downward trend means.
3: Yeah, we are, like I said, we're combining both qualitative and quantitative data here. And, you know, if there's one single thing that can really harm your country's press freedom score is if a journalist is killed or goes to jail. And, you know, we're thankfully not in a place right now in the United States where journalists are regularly being killed, although we have seen eight journalists killed in the past decade. So I don't want to completely discount those safety risks. But we do have quite a few attacks on journalists. Particularly, we've seen law enforcement attacks on journalists over the course of the year that this index measures, the year 2025. Anyone who was paying attention to the No Kings protests in Los Angeles saw numerous instances of law enforcement attacking the press, sending them to hospitals, concussions, a lost finger. Two journalists I've heard of were blinded. This is not the sort of thing that happens in the countries that are at the top of the index. And so as soon as you have that sort of violence against journalists, you know that it's going to harm your score. The other thing that really harms your score is arresting and detaining journalists. And again, you know, that's not happening in huge numbers in the United States. The biggest problem is probably this sort of catch and release style detention at a protest where, you know, maybe a photographer got a little closer than an agent of law enforcement liked, and they decided to slap the handcuffs on there and take them away, or just treat them like the protesters that they were also arresting. That journalist is usually out within a couple hours, and charges are not generally filed because they wouldn't go anywhere. That is what happened to Mario Guevara in Atlanta, an Atlanta-based Spanish language journalist. He was arrested while covering one of those No Kings protests. But instead of being released, the charges were dropped and the sheriff's office transferred him over to ICE. And ICE sort of arbitrarily decided that Mario was no longer in the country legally, even though he'd been here for 20 years and had a work permit. So he was deported to his native El Salvador, a country that he had originally fled because of threats. And this is, you know, not dissimilar to what happened earlier this year to Stephanie Rodriguez in the Nashville area, a local Spanish language reporter who fled Colombia due to death threats that she received for her reporting in Colombia. She has a path to citizenship. She has a green card. She is married to a U.S. citizen. And yet ICE appears to have targeted her, followed her car, pulled her out of the car and detained her for a few weeks, transferred her across state lines. We were thankfully able to get her out on bond, but she still faces that deportation. So, you know, these are the kind of things that journalists in the United States are facing at an individual level. And then, you know, at the policy level, Donald Trump has been waging all-out war on press freedom. And a lot of the things that he's done, you know, they tend to get washed away in the churn of the news cycle because we all just move on to the next awful thing. But it's worth stepping back and looking at it all together. And I'm talking about things like fully defunding the Corporation for Public Broadcasting and going on the attack against the international broadcasters like Voice of America and Radio Free Europe. I'm talking about banning the AP from the White House and from Air Force One, weaponizing the Department of Justice against journalists like Hannah Nathanson at the Washington Post or Don Lemon and Georgia Fort, independent reporters in Minnesota, or weaponizing the FCC against media outlets that Trump doesn't like. And, you know, as of right now, the FCC is looking into revoking the licenses of ABC stations, something that is not within its authority, I should say. And so it's sort of this paradox of this is an incredibly dangerous overreach by the FCC, but at the same time, the media really need to call this bluff because the FCC at the end of the day will not get away with this. And so that it's a complicated message to get across, but you know, it is both dangerous and a toothless threat.
2: All good points, Clayton. And the press is under assault from multiple, you know, angles. You just mentioned and rattled off a long list of government attacks. Then, of course, there's the corporate media capitulation index over at freepress.net. that's been following, right, the number of corporations bending the knee so they get favorable treatment from the Trump administration and Brendan Carr's FCC. Carr himself

0: Elf was involved in Project 2025, writing about press policy and what they could do and how they could deconstruct it and attack the press in general. And now he's in charge of it, right? Fox and Henhouse style. You know, talk about regulatory capture, you know, from a pretty extreme ideology. And none of this, by the way, is in the public interest. This is all to protect the pride and ego of people in the Trump administration and to go after enemies. And the irony, of course, is that in Trump's first term, he sort of invoked that the press is the enemy of the people, that he was borrowing a little bit from the Nixon administration. But of course, that's all going back to the Lügenpresse. You know, going back to Germany in World War One and Two and the massive authoritarian assaults on expression. And again, the index here, it's the trend that's also extremely worrying, is that press freedoms have been declining in the United States for some time. This recent couple years has been, you know, a noticeable backslide, and you just rattled off a bunch of reasons why. I want to get to some solutions things later in our conversation and hear what you have to say about some things that we could do. But could you maybe pick up a couple data points from what the study said, particularly about the U.S.?
1: Yeah, and it's really kind of a chicken and the egg question, right? Is press freedom on the decline because democracy is eroding, or is democracy eroding because press freedom's on the decline? And it's not too shocking that you look at our index and you see the countries at the top are also the ones that are performing quite well on the democracy indices of other organizations whose work I greatly respect. And that's just a lot of data points all pointing to the same thing, is that these are necessary conditions for a robust democracy. If you want to live in a free and open society, you need a strong, free press. I would hope that goes without saying, but clearly it doesn't, so I have to say it. But you're right. It would be really tempting to write all of this off as a Trump problem, and then that, you know, obviously suggests a very simple solution. But I really want to caution people against thinking that one election is going to solve all of our problems. Because yes, we have reached a new all-time low at 64th, but that was only compared to the last all-time low last year of 57th. And 57th is not great either. And as an American, frankly, it's embarrassing. I want to live in a country where we are competing for the very top of the press freedom index. We've seen a sustained decline over the better part of the past decade on the press freedom index. And what that tells me is that we don't have a Trump problem. We don't have a one politician problem. We have structural deficiencies that are holding us back. And yes, Trump is the single actor most to blame for this year's decline. And I would say are also the single biggest threat to American press freedom today. But he didn't get us here. He is pouring gasoline on a fire that was already burning. You know, we haven't seen any meaningful press freedom legislation pass in the Congress in years. I'm thinking of things like the Press Act, which cleared the House unanimously in 2024, but the Senate Democratic leadership never saw fit to bring it to a vote. And so it died in the Senate at a time when the Senate Democrats were campaigning, saying that the Republican candidate for president wants to be a dictator. If they really believe that, maybe they should have been shoring up the free press. And this is a bill that is so, like, it's common sense. It's a common sense bill. It would have passed easily. It is a bill that would have codified protections for sources and journalists so that federal law enforcement can't snoop on their conversations. You know, that's pretty basic stuff that we need. And there's a form of that protection on the books in 49 different states, by the way. So this is really just like closing the federal loophole. But we couldn't get it done. And similarly, we couldn't get anti-SLAPP legislation done at the federal level. We haven't been able to increase funding for public media. And in fact, we've lost all the funding for public media, which takes me over to the economics of the news industry. You know, that's not too shocking that things are bad there. We've seen layoffs. We've seen closures, consolidation. Something like 2 local newspapers closed every week in this country, and tens of millions of Americans are living in news deserts. And so that has a huge impact on people's access to information, which is the key to all of this. You know, it's not just about the safety of journalists and their rights. Press freedom is everyone's right. It's not about protecting journalists. It's about protecting our right to information. And we only protect journalists as a means to an end, frankly.
0: Yeah. And of course, that echoes Article 19 in the Universal Declaration of Human Rights about the right to impart and receive information, right? That's a really big and important part of that. And again, since the index looks internationally, it's fair. I mean, the United States now falls basically around the top third, outside slightly of the top third, which is, again, not a bragging point. But it's also fair to say that there are countries far worse than the U.S. right? And there are, you know, there are definitely things that, in other words, there are mechanisms in the United States by which we might reverse some of these trends or change them. You just rattled off a list of a few things that we might do legislatively. But I want to talk a little bit about some of that and some of the politics around that. However, first, I want to remind our listeners that you're tuned to the Project Censored Show on Pacifica Radio. I'm Mickey Huff with Eleanor Goldfield. We're speaking with Clayton Weimers, the executive director of the Washington Office of Reporters Without Borders. We're talking about World Press Freedom Day, which was May 3rd, and we're talking about RSF's index, the Press Freedom Index. Press freedom is at a 25-year low across the globe. You can read the report at rsf.org. So I wanted to just talk about... And again, this all came after us. You were talking about how this is not just a Trump-centric issue. He's clearly exacerbated it. You said putting gas on the fire. That's certainly, you know, an apt way to look at it. But the Democrats, what do you make of the Democrats not jumping on this issue like so many others, where public opinion clearly is leaning in a majority on a number of issues, whether it's universal health care, building trust in media, not getting involved in foreign wars? The Democrats are also part of this logjam. They're part of a gatekeeping situation. Do you have any analysis about, you know, why something that was unanimously passed in the House didn't even get a hearing in the Senate?
1: Look, fixing what's wrong with the Senate is a little bit above my pay grade.
0: Right.
1: that's going to have to be someone else's problem. But the simple fact is, you know, this was teed up for them. And it was just a question of political willpower on the part of leadership. And I know for a fact that many rank and file Democratic senators were eager to vote for this. And they told us so. We are quite confident it would pass because we did the work to ensure it would. In fact, I can only think of one senator out of 100 who was going to vote against it. But it became one of those things that got kicked down the road throughout the year. And then before you knew it, it was November and Trump had won re-election and the Senate was saying, well, we got to confirm a bunch of judges and we got to do all these other things. And the Senate is slow and it has procedures and you can't just suddenly bring a bill to a vote. And time ran out on the Press Act, unfortunately. It wasn't considered a priority. But that's, you know, that's the point here, is that we have been sliding on this index in large part due to the fact that we just haven't made this foundational freedom that's enshrined in the Bill of Rights. In fact, journalism is the only profession shouted out in the Bill of Rights, and we haven't managed to make that a priority for quite some time. And that's really what got us into this situation.
0: So, Clayton, in the piece you wrote on American Press Freedom on the Brink, you can see that at projectcensored.org. You, of course, mentioned U.S. Press Freedom Tracker that tracks violence against journalists, you know, an excellent site and project. You talk about political and legal and economic context, socio-cultural context, and safety of journalists. There's a paragraph near the end that I wanted to hit on because I think it really encapsulates some of the spirit of what you were just saying about the Senate and our political process and the lack of political will. You wrote in this piece, quote, "This is a moment of crisis for American media. During the 20th century, press freedom and free expression more broadly saw a gradual, if uneven, expansion." So that's an important point to note. Then you go on to say, "Now we're heading in the other direction for the first time in generations, and Reporters Without Borders isn't the only organization that's noticed." Of course, we've been noticing in Project Censored for some time ourselves. You say the Varieties of Democracy Institute's 2026 Democracy Report found that U.S. freedom of expression had declined to World War II levels, and Freedom House also docked the United States in its latest global report, with freedom of expression cited as a leading factor in democratic backsliding. Could you comment more on that?
1: Yeah, it's just we have multiple data points. This is not just RSF coming out and saying that we're hitting this new crisis point. It is basically every institution that measures these things is coming to the same conclusion. And we all approach it from different angles. And so that's the scary thing, is that it is an inescapable conclusion that United States democracy is seeing a steady decline. And it was, you know, never perfect to begin with. And so we are obviously going in the wrong direction. And, you know, that VDEM line that I cited that you then cited, my citation really stuck with me, because think about like where were we in the World War II era? That basically erased all the gains we made in the civil rights movement. That's all basically been jettisoned. And there's another line in there that really stuck with me, is that it's not just the depth with which we've sunk, it's the speed at which it's all happened. And the head of the VDEM Institute likened it to a coup d'etat, because there are no other countries that have seen such a rapid decline on such a short time scale.
0: That's a crisis. In fact, we wrote about that in the United States of Distraction book that we did in 2019. And again, the thesis of that book was not Trump-centric either. It was, we've been in a neoliberal backslide, you know, since the 70s. And these are all parts of culmination of things that were long-range plans that have now, as you said, with the wrong people in those right places, they've been able to incredibly speed up the demolition of all of these protections, civil rights. We just saw the Voting Rights Act gutted again. It's kind of across the spectrum. And so one would suspect that press freedoms kind of go along with it. But let's turn around here and take a look at some other perspectives. Let's talk about some things that what can we do to address some of these issues and fill the news deserts? Or what are some measures or things that we can do to help build public trust and maybe strengthen the press and help elevate our rankings in press freedom? I wanted to just see if you had a few comments on, since we've been talking about the U.S. ranking and others, let's let our listeners know Norway is number one. I think it's been number one for the past few years. The Netherlands is two, Estonia, Denmark, Sweden, Finland, Ireland, Switzerland. But what can you talk about that makes those countries so high ranked, and what could we learn from that?
1: Yeah, I think that's an important thing to talk about, because it's not all doom and gloom out there. I mean, there are vanishingly few countries that are getting it right, but they are doing interesting things. And I think one of the things that, you know, there's really two factors that really unite those top six countries you identified. One is cultural, in a sense. The idea of politicians attacking journalists is anathema. The notion that a journalist would be unsafe while doing their job is unheard of. In the event that a journalist is somehow attacked, there is a robust justice system in place that will respond appropriately. And at the end of the day, what we're talking about there is we're talking about democracy. And so it comes back to this idea of you need to have a robust democracy to protect the press, but you also need to have a robust press to protect democracy. They are mutually reinforcing factors. And as you see one decline, you will necessarily see the other decline. Another really important thing that's happening in those countries pretty consistently across the board, though, is very strong public funding for media that is totally independent of any political control. There's a lot of funding streams available to different types of media outlets in these countries, and it is completely divorced from politicians and their ideas of what the media ought to be doing. And that's key, because if a politician can decide which media outlets get the funding, well, you know, that is just leading to state media, and that's not the outcome we want. But, you know, in so many countries around the world, one of the leading problems is that the economic model for journalism is crumbling. But really think we need to start imagining information, and as a result, journalism as a public good, as a public resource that we all need access to in order to participate in our society. And it's important that that information come from diverse sources and be trustworthy. Just like you don't want to have all of your country's water supply come from one place that may catastrophically fail. You want clean water. You want it to come from a few different places, and you want it to be cheap and readily accessible for people. Well, you need to start thinking about information that way too.
0: Yeah, information in the public good as a public utility. I know Victor Picard, University of Pennsylvania, has long talked about this, you know, continuing the work of Bob McChesney, you know, going back to rich media, poor democracy. And in this country, what we're now seeing a lot of government interference in what's happening with the press. Much of the control of the press is in corporate, you know, in the corporate media, and controlled by corporations, hyper-commercial for-profit institutions that aren't compelled in any real way to do anything but race to the bottom line. They've lost any real semblance of having the responsibility and privilege of reporting to the public protected by the First Amendment. And what we see in places like the United States is a censorship by proxy effort, where, you know, corporations are just as happy to curry favor with government and censor certain things or to not report about certain things. The consolidation problem is an attack on diversity of viewpoint. I mean, we could go on and on, but in places like the U.S., I think we have, again, a real challenge with the hyper-consolidation of a handful of corporations owning broadcast, cable, and now, of course, Silicon Valley and AI slop. And you mentioned that the collapse of the journalism funding model. it seems that absent, I mean, corporations aren't going to volunteer themselves out of profits. Absent some kind of, you know, really grassroots public movement demanding changes, or Congress, you know, actually doing something really proactively about it, which you just detailed they're not, what other levers do we have to pull, do you think, in places like the U.S.?
1: And, you know, I want to give a shout out to my friend Steve Waldman over at Rebuild Local News, because as of this taping, you know, the Pulitzer Prizes were just announced. And every year he has this tradition where he puts out a spreadsheet of the type of media outlet that is winning the Pulitzers. And he noted not one publicly traded corporation won a Pulitzer. Family controlled private companies that have share, you know, public shares did. So the New York Times obviously always wins several Pulitzers. And one thing that's really clear is the emergence of nonprofit newsrooms increasingly doing great journalism, some of the finest journalism in the country, especially at the local level. And that tells us that the model is changing. There is definitely room for different approaches to how to fund the media, whether that is public funding, nonprofit, listener funded. And the problem is a lot of the owners of media increasingly are finding it hard to make money. And what they're turning to is how to eliminate journalist jobs, or how to do the job cheaper and more lean. And when you start going down that road, that's a slippery slope to replacing a journalist with an AI chatbot and just hollowing out local news coverage and laying off all your sports reporters and getting rid of your Metro desk. And stop me if you've heard this one from a newspaper in our nation's capital lately. But you know, that's the problem. And if you treat the news as, you know, any other business, you're going to fail.
0: Well, the Jeff Bezos Washington Post just cut 30% of the workforce. He's among the richest people in the world. It shouldn't be about making money for someone that already has more money than anyone would know what to do with. So there are other deep-rooted problems, I think, here going on in terms of the political economy of mass media, you know, the over-reliance on neoliberalism and unbridled capitalism that just seems to blind these people about how much harm they're causing societally. Jeff Bezos doesn't need to think about bottom lines. He could run the Washington Post at a loss for eternity and let reporters run it. Ralph Nader just wrote a great piece that I signed off on that was saying, hey, Jeff Bezos, why don't you let the reporters run the newsroom and stop ruining journalism? Or stop contributing to that loss. So, I mean, even in this case, it's not even that some of these massive corporations or these owners can't afford to lose the money. It's just they just don't seem to care about journalism. Clayton Weimer, any final words today or how people can find your work or the work of RSF?
1: Yeah, you can go to, as you said, rsf.org. I would encourage folks to read the full report. You know, we really only touched on the United States and the Nordic countries today, but we cover 180 countries with this thing. Lots of different ways to break down the data. It's interactive. Click on any country and you're bound to learn something new about what's going on.
0: Absolutely. Clayton Weimer is executive director of the Washington Office of Reporters Without Borders. We've been talking about World Press Freedom Day and RSF's Press Freedom Index. Thank you so much, Clayton, for joining us on the Project Censored show today.
1: Thank you for having me. We want to smash, crash, bash, mash, blast the system. 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Thanks so much for listening, and we'll see you next time. Thanks, Ty. Think about-
2: crimes perpetrated by the criminal minds, political ties, habitual lies, alibis, disguise, and other guys, democracy, politics, and the apocalypse, got the skies looking ominous. 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
11: 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We have two amazing, wonderful songwriters, plus an amazing Woodsongs kid. Let's get right to it. He's from Australia. He's a brilliant songwriter. He's going to do a tune from his new album, Tropical Depression. This is called Blame Me If You Want To. Please welcome Jordy Lane to the Woodsongs Old Time Radio.

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1: Oh, and welcome everybody to the beautiful and historic Lyric Theater here in our hometown of Lexington, Kentucky. We are celebrating this amazing, wonderful world of front porch grassroots music, broadcasting from Australia to Ireland, New Zealand to New York, Yuma, Arizona to the Yukon and across Canada, where so many people get to come to on the WitSong stage to introduce their music to you. You don't have to be famous to be on WitSongs. You just have to be very, very good. That is certainly the case of both of the artists on our broadcast, plus an amazing WitSongs kid. You heard him to open the show. He's a great Australian singer-songwriter. Believe it or not, he was born to a comedian and a clown, and he spent his early years in a traveling circus. We'll talk to him in a minute, but back to his album Tropical Depression. This is Different Worlds. Welcome him back. It's Jordy Lane on the WitSongs Old Time Radio Hour.

0: Beautiful song.
1: Thank you so much.
0: It's called Different Words. Jordy Lane, all the way from Australia. It's nice to have you here.
2: It is an absolute pleasure to be here.
0: Let's talk about this fascinating upbringing that you had. You were born to a comedian and a clown. This is true, right?
2: Yes.
0: And you grew up around the circus, a traveling circus.
2: Yeah.
0: Describe this to everybody. That's not the normal upbringing.
2: No, it's not. And I don't think it's what my parents wanted either. My mom always said she hated nothing more in this world than clowns. And then she married one. She met this guy in this theater troupe. They started traveling together, and then me and my sister were born pretty much on the road, and first 2-3 years of my life was that. And then we settled down back in the city near Melbourne, and that was it.
0: Well, and music became a sort of a passionate part of your family life. It was your mother that would be telling all these grand stories and stuff that you would be listening to, right? And you'd be learning about the Beatles and all this other... these other groups. So your musical upbringing was kind of diverse through your parents.
2: I mean, my parents would sing, maybe badly, but they would sing around the house, and we only had 5 records at home, and it was the Beatles, Abbey Road, Stevie Wonder, Inner Vision, and what was the other one? There was a marching band, and...
0: there's always Bob Dylan in there somewhere, right?
2: No, there was no Bob Dylan.
0: No, Bob Dylan.
2: That came later for me, and definitely a huge influence eventually, but yeah, watching my mum be a storyteller on stage and getting people laughing and crying, that was a real inspiration.
0: Was it an entrance into what we would call the folk music world, or were you into more rock and roll, electric guitars? What was your...
2: Yeah, I think...
0: What was your journey?
2: It was... I wanted to be in rock and roll from when I was about 5 years old. Mm-hmm. And I think I quickly realized I just wasn't cool enough. So, you know how they say you got to be cool to be in rock and roll. But my first instrument was an electric guitar, a terrible $100 guitar my dad got me. But that was where I learned how to play Jimi Hendrix, and that was what I was hoping to do.
0: And eventually you got voted as one of the most, one of the 100 most influential people by Melbourne Magazine in Australia. I mean, so something worked out.
2: Yeah, I don't know what they were thinking. They must have just had a brain freeze that day. But that was a time when I put out my first album, and I guess I was getting a name around town, and
0: Well, then everything was going great, and then one stormy day, you got introduced to an F3 tornado. What happened?
2: Yeah, so we moved to Nashville, and I'd always dreamed of chasing storms, you know, seeing them on the back of trucks, chasing tornadoes, but we had no idea one night that this F3 tornado hit our neighborhood. I looked out the window and literally saw an A-frame of a whole... roof of somebody's house. I didn't know what it was at first. It was small, small, small, bigger, bigger, bigger, and it flew over the top of our house, and we got our little foster dog out of the crate and ran into the closet, and luckily our house was spared, but the rest of the neighborhood, one in every 2 houses was flattened, and that was in East Nashville, 2020, yeah.
0: Right. Well, even Kentucky got pretty hammered by that too. So, I mean, there was a lot of damage going on.
2: Yeah.
0: Tropical Depression is the name of the new album, and a lot of the songs on that album had to do with those experiences that you're just talking about.
2: Well, I think what I realized was that those weather events, severe weather, it impacts you, like, on a physical level, a mental level. And I realized my anxiety got out of control over those next few years. And so this album is kind of about where severe weather meets mental health issues. And it was where I had to learn how to take care of myself.
0: And how to cope.
2: Yeah.
0: And I'm sure music is... We've talked about this with other artists, too, that have struggled. Yeah. There's nothing... abnormal about that. This is a stress-filled, anxiety-ridden culture globally that we're living in right now. And music is a very soothing part of the healing, isn't it?
2: Yeah, it's definitely what gets me through, like trying to work out my inner thoughts, my problems, my desires, my love, you know, yearning. Like ever since I was a kid, that's why I started, because I had this yearning to find love, yearning for peace in the world. Like, I know that all sounds very cliche, but that's what I wanted, and that's what I thought you could maybe get out of a song.
0: The world needs a lot more cliches these days. No, definitely. Let's get back into your music. This is a song called I Could Die Looking at You. It is Geordie Lane from Australia on the Wood Songs, Old Time Radio Hour.

I could die looking at you from his album Sleeping Patterns, Jordy Lane. If you want to find out more information about Jordy Lane, his music, if you want to make his music part of your home music collection, we invite you to go to the Wood Songs website, click on the archive page. This is show number 1116. You can find out more about Jordy Lane as well as our next artist, who comes from the Pacific Northwest. He has an Australian connection as well. We'll talk to him in a second, but first, from his album Sedalia Blues, this is a tune called Lucky Man. It's Cletus Carr on the Wood Songs, Old Time Radio.

0: Good guitar picking. Cletus Carr from his album Sedalia Blues, Lucky Man is the song. It's nice to have you here, Cletus. Thanks so much.
1: Thank you. It's good to be here. It's good to be anywhere.
0: Good to be anywhere. So originally, you grew up around Portland, Oregon, and they're in the Pacific Northwest. And your family goes on vacation to Australia, and it turned into be a lifelong career for you.
1: Well, I've got family down there as well. I've got an older half-sister born and raised in Brisbane, and I wanted to go down and spend some time. Got caught up with a lot of the rock and roll crowd there and decided I was having a better time there than I was starving in Los Angeles and New York. So over the years, it's become something of a home.
0: Yeah, if you're going to starve, I might as well be in Australia, right? Sure. You were there for just a little bit, and you found yourself working with some different rock and roll bands and stuff right away. And some of the folks you started performing with was AC/DC. Were members of.
1: Yeah, yeah. But everyone was off the road. We would all sort of congregate and put a new band together and just maraud up and down the coast for a while. And it was a lot of fun getting to play with these people.
0: How does one make connections like that so quickly? And, you know, these are major guys that you started performing with.
1: A lot of them I knew from the Los Angeles days. And I kind of reconnected with a couple of people. And then
0: you took your Rolodex with you.
1: I did. scribbled down on bits of paper.
0: Right.
1: That worked.
0: Now, you come from a somewhat of a musical family. Your family was very much into country music and associated with Ray Price and others like that. I mean, what was that like for you growing up?
1: It was my earliest memories were going to my family, my father's side of the family. Most of them played. They come from the Midwest, from Missouri and all that originally. All my early memories are going to these family reunions, and there'd be drums and amps and pedal steels and guitars, and everyone played, and that just became the norm.
0: Was guitar like your first interest, or were you into other instruments before you picked up the guitar?
1: I was playing around with a bit of everything, but keyboards was really where I started.
0: Really?
1: All my early bands in high school, I was playing piano and organ mostly.
0: You know, it's interesting because the guitar is one plane, and the piano is a completely different plane, so it's a whole different mental process to go from piano to guitar.
1: So
0: was that hard for you?
1: I always liked guitar. It's just that everybody was a guitar player. And when they found out I could play keyboards and also some guitar and bass, that I got more gigs, so I went with that.
0: Well, gigs became a sort of a way of life for you. Just to brag on you a little bit, you shared the stage with Tom Petty, John Mellencamp, Elvis Costello, Joan Jett, just to name a few, just name-dropping, just a little bit of name-dropping. But you go from Australia back to the States. You're sort of home-based in Nashville right now for the time being.
1: Yeah, I go back and forth regularly now. I've got kids and grandkids in Australia, but I come back to Nashville for the work of the industry and the music side.
0: Well, we're going to talk to you more in the second half hour, but right now let's get back to your album. Sedalia Blues is the name of the album.

0: From his album Sedalia Blues, Stones, Cletus Carr is on our broadcast. We also have another wonderful artist from Australia. His name is Jordy Lane. Oh, and wait till you meet this week's Woodsongs Kid. We will be back right after this.
1: 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We'll be back after the break with Jordy Lane, Cletus Carr, and our amazing Woodsongs Kid on the Woodsongs Old Time Radio Hour.

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2: And thank you, Emmy Sunshine. 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And welcome everybody back to our broadcast. We're celebrating this amazing show with these great singer-songwriters. And you're joining us here at the Historic Lyric Theater in our hometown of Lexington, Kentucky, the crossroads of America's folk and bluegrass music, the gateway city to the magnificent Appalachian Mountains. 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We just want to brag on a few of them, like WUTC, University of Tennessee in Chattanooga, WBGU, Bowling Green University in Ohio, KMXT Radio in Kodiak, Alaska, Spokane Public Radio in Washington. We've got Red River Radio Network across Louisiana, Texas, and Arkansas, Dublin City FM in Dublin, Ireland, great stations like Lace Radio in Coomba, Australia. We've got, Magic FM in New Zealand. We've got Country Radio 105.2 in New Zealand. Oh my gosh, there's so many out there. We're grateful for all of them. Getting to listen to this wonderful broadcast of grassroots music. We're also on American Forces Radio Network. It puts this show on the radio, two different channels in 177 nations from South Korea to Kuwait, plus every single military base in the world, every U.S. naval ship in the world, every Coast Guard vessel sailing in North America. And as always, especially these days, we want to make sure we say hello to all the men and women out there. We need them. All the fans and folks that get to tune into those stations. We're on public television coast to coast, the RFD television network nationwide. We're also in schools with lesson plans. If you're a parent, if you're a homeschool parent or a teacher, go to Wood Songs website, click on the classroom page. You'll see what we have in store for you. That's why this time of every broadcast, we invite a youngster from somewhere in America to come on the show. They get to sing one song in the presence of seasoned touring artists like Jordy Lane, like Cletus Carr. And this week, we've got a wonderful 14-year-old. Let's welcome Mia LaQuire. How you doing, Mia?
3: I'm doing good.
2: 14 years old from the mountains of Appalachia.
3: Oh, right? Yes.
2: So a little town called Banner.
3: Oh, yeah.
2: Now, where would folks find Banner? It's between two larger hometowns, right?
3: It's between Pikeville and Prestonsburg, but it's wedged right in between them, so I'm pretty much equal distance from Prestonsburg and equal distance to Pikeville.
2: Folks are so sweet and so kind and so musical, and is that how you grew up around?
3: Oh, yes. I grew up around where I live. There's so much music. Like, I grew up listening to shows that had music. You know, toys that I had when I was younger, all was relating to music. And my family, of course, is all music fans. So, you know, I just grew up around it, and I always loved to sing. So that's what I'm still doing today.
2: Well, you're sort of in the fertile birthing ground of so many artists, right? The Highway 23, they call it the mm-hmm. Country Music Highway. Just name a few of the artists that come from your area that folks would know.
3: Right next to, you know, Floyd County, there's Paintsville, which is where Chris Stapleton is from. And, you know, Rebecca Lynn Howard, Tom T. Hall, you know, those kind of people, they all came from right around where I live, which is really inspiring to me.
2: Yeah, Ricky Skaggs.
3: Ricky Skaggs, yeah.
2: You have Loretta Lynn is from there, and Crystal as well, her sister.
3: Yes.
2: You've got Dwight Yoakam is up the road. I mean, there's Billy Ray Cyrus for what was right there in Ashland, right?
3: Yeah,
2: so there's so many out there, and it's a wonderful, wonderful musical community. Folks should go out and visit.
3: Yeah.
2: So you got the music bug. You love to perform, right?
3: I do. I love performing and I love singing ever since I was younger.
2: And obviously you like to write because you're about to perform a song that you wrote.
3: I do. It's a new thing for me. I started writing about, you know, a year and a half ago, and I was like, you know, I'm going to try to sit down and write because some of my friends have been doing it. So I was like, I'm going to take a shot at it. And now I'm here today performing an original I wrote about a year ago.
2: So the public, if they're listening and they just wanted to start writing songs that in 18 months, like you, they could be on a national broadcast in front of artists from Australia.
3: Yeah,
2: right?
3: Yeah.
2: Well, right. Okay, so let's go ahead and listen to it. It's called Heartbreaker. Now you're 14.
3: Yeah, I am.
2: Heartbreaker.
3: Heartbreaker.
2: Okay. Your parents know about this?
3: Yeah, they do. They know about
2: they're
3: it.
2: They're here, right?
3: They're here. They're yeah. Yeah, they're out here somewhere.
2: Okay, you've got Avery Peters going to play acoustic guitar with
3: yes,
2: you,
3: I
2: but
3: am.
2: You're going to sing it. It's called Heartbreaker. Mia LaQuire, she's 14 years old, this week's Woodsongs Kid.

14 years old, Mila Choir, this week's Wood Songs Kids, singing about the devil in disguise. 14 years old. Good job. If you've got a youngster that you think belongs on our broadcast, if you're a parent or guardian, we certainly want to hear from you. You go to the Wood Songs website, click on the kids page. We look at every single submission that comes in, and congratulations, Mia. Good job on that. He started out when he was pretty young, too, in Australia. He's got a new album called Tropical Depression. This is a tune called Friends, Geordie Lane on the Wood Songs, Old Time Radio Hour.

0: jazzy as I get. Don't be scared of the other side. Yep, that's how I mess it up. I had a really good bluegrass riff.
1: Del McCurry will forgive you.
2: No problem. Jordy Lane from his album Tropical Depressions. Friends is the name of the song. Nice guitar parts, though.
0: Oh, I mean, thank you.
2: Standard tuning, you're capoed up three, but standard tuning on the guitar?
0: So my low E and high E both drop down to D.
2: Okay.
0: So, yeah.
2: So guitar players will hear that ringing that's going on in your guitar, and that's what it is.
0: Yeah. I mean, I tend to... The more fingers that are pressing down on it, the worse that it gets.
2: Right.
0: So just try and stay out of the
2: way. Relieve the pressure, right. I'm going to brag on you a little bit. Speaking of brag, you've toured with Billy Bragg, Old Crow Medicine Show, the Moody Blues. How on earth did you get that?
0: You want to hear about that?
2: Sure, tell me.
0: Give me
2: the Cliff Notes version.
0: Okay, so in Australia, they had this rule for about 2 years where any large act, stadium or big theatres had to get an Australian to open for them. Now, they never have openers. They do two big, long sets. So when I got there, their tour manager was like, now, Jordy, he was American, he's like, the last band to open for the Moody Blues, you know who that was? Sorry, I'm doing a really bad Southern accent. You know who that band was? The year was 1961 or something. It was the Beatles. And I'm like, what? And he goes, so we don't have openers, so you're allowed to do 12 minutes per night.
2: But it was a big crowd, I bet.
0: It was about 5,000 people a night.
2: Is that all? Yeah. Well, yeah. Usually folk singers perform in the folk music witness protection program. There's like 14 people sitting out there, so that's pretty good, right?
0: Yeah, it was great fun.
2: Well, and you've got a lot of great songs that you've been able to perform literally all over the world. You've also been involved with television shows and stuff in Australia.
0: So yeah, scoring.
2: Very
0: music,
2: wide scope to your resume.
0: Yeah, I mean, got to stay open-minded if you want to survive.
2: Well, you're surviving pretty good. You're going to do a great song for us right now. It's called Black Diamonds. It's Jordy Lane on the Wood Songs, Old Time Radio.

One man is a guitar and a harmonica. From his album Glass L Land, Black Diamonds is the song. Geordie Lane is the artist, all the way from Australia. Like we said in the first half hour, if you want to revisit the music of Geordie Lane, if you want to make his music part of your home music collection, all you do is go to the Wood Songs website and click on the archive page. This is show number 1116. You get to watch in living color what he's doing, what you're hearing on the radio, as well as our next artist. He is a from the Pacific Northwest. He's also made his home in Australia as well. He's going to do the title cut of one of his albums called Trouble in Me. Please welcome back Cletus Carr to the Wood Songs All-Time Radio.

trouble comes knocking, lets itself in the door, makes itself right at home like it's been there before.

0: me. I can't get free, troubling me. Yeah, hear my plea, troubling me.
1: Good song. Troubling Me, title cut from one of his albums, Cletus Carr. I mean, you are a man of all colors here. You are a multi-instrumentalist. You're a producer. You're a facilitator. You're a teacher. You're an author. Wine collector. Tell me about that part.
0: The wine collection doesn't last very long. So yeah. that's still a work in progress.
1: So is this like a serious passion of yours, or just a imbibing hobby?
0: I suppose probably a little bit of both. And again, being in Australia, being very famous for its great wines.
1: Yeah.
0: And I'm sure Jordy, you know, we've talked about this. We've been friends for a long time, by the way, us too. And we've done a lot of gigs in the wineries. They've always been very lucrative. And you happen to get given a little bit of free wine once in a while. I mean, who's going to argue?
1: Well, you know, Kentucky is a bourbon country, but it's also the third largest wine producer in America. So, you know, we speak the language. Jordy was talking about, you know, dealing with his, you know, emotional aspects and his mental health and stuff. You've had some health problems, too, that you've had to overcome. And for musicians to keep going forward when they have physical issues, that's a lot of effort. That's a lot of belief in what you want to keep going forward doing, isn't it?
0: It is a tough thing to do. I mean, I've had a couple of things over the years, a little cancer about some years ago, but my main problem now is I have tendonitis. And so I have to do a lot of stretching and take all these things and fish oil and stuff to get my hands working again. And it's just how it is. So if I want to keep playing music, frankly, I don't know what else to do. So I've just got to learn to deal with it and shine on.
1: Isn't it amazing how the love for something, it doesn't have to be music, it could be anything. The love for something is what drives the arts forward. It's what drives artists forward. And you're finding that in yourself with the issues that you've had to deal with.
0: Well, not only that, but also the way the industry has changed a great deal. We've had streaming and things that have changed the way that people consume music, the way that we songwriters and artists make money has changed. They're all challenges that we have to adapt to and overcome and simply try to take the best, most positive way we can to deal with it.
1: Well, let's explore that a little bit, because a lot of the public doesn't realize. I mean, they hear about the trouble with streaming and stuff, but what they don't realize is that, you know, a lot of songwriters get paid when the hard copy item gets sold, when another artist plays your songs. And that has dried up because nobody's buying CDs anymore. You know, the album product is gone. And so that's another income stream for these songwriters that is just gone.
0: Indeed. It's the goalposts have changed. And basically what we as artists always ask your audience to do, everyone listening at home, everyone here in the room, if you want to support your favorite artists, do so in person. Buy their albums from them, buy their merchandise, their t-shirts, whatever, because the other ways, through streaming and video and stuff, we don't see much of that.
1: Yeah, and I think another thing that the public doesn't realize is that every single record store chain in America has closed. There's the few little mom and pop stores, which we love them. They're keeping the dream alive. And a lot of artists in the rural communities have it even harder, don't they?
0: Indeed. There's fewer and fewer resources. However, again, the internet is good. If you develop a relationship with an artist or a band you like, sign up for their mailing list, get their newsletter, send them emails, and when they put out something new, get it, tell your friends about it, and we have to go back to a grassroots way because, as you say, the big stores are simply not an option anymore.
1: Yeah, and it has changed, and it goes back to that love part. The artists have to genuinely love what they're doing, what they're trying to do, what they're trying to reach with their music, because those goalposts have changed. And the approach to the audience is so much different because, you know, we talk about the internet, but we have to remember there are thousands and thousands and thousands of songs hitting the public all at once because of that. And it's hard to decipher through it all if you're just someone of the general public, right?
0: Indeed. I read a statistic a while back that in the year 2020, there was a little thing called the pandemic. I'm not sure if anybody remembers it.
1: Heard about it.
0: Yeah. I think it might have been on the news somewhere. More independent music was released during 2020 than in the 10 years prior combined, because everyone was stuck at home with their home recording studios. And the question is, how do you stand out?
1: Yeah, it became a tsunami of vibrating air after the pandemic. And I think the public is still trying to sort through it. The nice thing about Wood Songs is we only let them hear one song at a time. And you're about to sing one, too, from your album Sedalia Blues. This is a tune called All I Can Think Of Is You. It's Cletus Carr on the Wood Songs.

0: Wasn't it great having Cletus Carr on our broadcast? All the way from the Appalachian Mountains, 14-year-old Meal acquire this week's Wood Songs kit. Great to have you here. And from Australia, Jordy Lane, what a great artist. What binds all of them together, what binds you to them, what binds them to you as well, is this thing called love. This is a real thing. It's what binds the music world together, the art world together. You know, there's a great artist that said that there's peace even in the storm, in a world of peace and love. Music would be the universal language. Vincent van Gogh said that, someone who genuinely loved what he was doing. You can do that too. You take your guitar, your instrument, no matter how big or small your audience is, love them. My name is Michael Jonathan. I'm a folk singer. I am a song farmer. We'll see you next week on the Wood Songs
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2: 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Our chief engineer is Jerome Ball. Our TV director is Maria Clarish. Technical assistants are Brian Klausing, Eric Anderson, Dan Field, and Gavin Clark. The Wood Songs crew member of the week is Gina Mandello. 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For Michael Jonathan and the entire Wood Songs crew, this is Dorothy Edwards. We hope you'll join us again next week for the Wood Songs Old Time Radio Hour.

0: 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The council strives to meet the unmet needs of the Occidental area, and the public is invited to its meeting every third Saturday of the month at 10:30 a.m. at the Occidental Community Center in downtown Occidental.
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0: It sure is. 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Hello, and welcome to another edition of the Starship Overflow here on your favourite radio station. 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

hello and welcome. It's another hour of the finest new music on the planet from the Starship Overflow here on your favourite station. We began this hour with the C90s, a band called The Herbs was the name of the song. It's from the new compilation album called Flipside Freaks Purple and flickkniferecords.co.uk if you'd like a copy for your collection. And they were Hawkwind, Brainstorm of course, a new version from the forthcoming double LP We Are Looking In On You, due for release on December the 9th. All details from 3ws.cherryred.co.uk.

Travel along, not up or down, Keith said to me. Do not expect to find answers in your head. I never quite bought it, and sometimes I applaud it. The mysteries of life are not yours to find. Divine discontent is no good thing. Know your limits, become resigned. See what the world can bring. I'm quite bored.

ship overflow. Enjoy your musical journey. Your captain and host is...

it's rather good, to say the least, to have new music from these guys. It's Color Haze returning to the program, and Goldmine from their brand new album called Sacred, out on Germany's Electro Hash Records, and 3ws.colorhaze.de for all info on them. Before that, it was Phil Royal with a song called Keith. I could play that for a few different Keiths, I know. The new album is called Waiting for the Light, out on Billy Witch Records, November the 11th, 3ws.philroyal.com for all information on him. This is the Starship Overflow playing new music from a compilation album called The Sign of the Crab, which comes to us from the Friends of the Fish label. These are We Are Wood, making their debut on the show with Violence, Drugs and Love.

Vanessa Mulligan and got in two.

the devil out of the corn. Last night I chopped the Mississippi, now it's dry as a bone.

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There's gonna be an ocean in the middle of the week.

man that never ceases to amaze me. Now 80 years old and still making cracking new albums, quite incredible really, Mr. Arthur Brown. And Whistling Past the Graveyard, that's from his new album called Monster's Ball, available now from CleopatraRecords.com. Before Arthur, it was We Are Wood making their debut on the show, a song called Violence, Drugs and Love, lifted from the new compilation.

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German band Svin, S-V-I-N. This is Snakes from their new album, Introducing.

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And they were the brilliant Valley of the Sun with The Flood from their album called The Chariot. Ripplemusic.bandcamp.com if you'd like a copy of that. Before them, we heard from German band Svin and Snakes from their new album Introducing. And that comes to us from 3ws.tonzonen.de. This is the Starship Overflow with more brand new music. Let's hear from Tantric Obstacles from their self-titled debut album due for release soon. This is Cosmic Cloud Dimensions.

Uninterrupted, we had 13 and a half minutes of amazing new music. First up, Tantric Obstacles and Cosmic Cloud Dimensions from their self-titled debut album, not released yet, and details are yet to come. As soon as we have them, you will too. And you just heard from Solarius and Universal Trial. 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

0: the wonderful sound of Sula Bassana, an excerpt from Wormlock. 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
0: Which almost brings another edition of the Starship Overflow to a close. Yes, just one tune to go. I thank you for listening this week and hope you've heard at least something that you've liked in the course of this week's program. 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So join me again at the same time on the same station, if you will, next week, right here at the Starship Overflow. Until then, my friends, take it easy.

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4: 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We have a great show. We have Mongo Peterson with us. We have a great encore from both Jacqueline Arnold and from Javier Keys, all very special. I'm going to start off with one song here, though, and then we'll have Mongo Peterson. And this is called Wine, Women, and Song. I'm going to check one thing here. Yeah, that's what I thought. Here we go. All right. Wine, Women, and Song. Here we go.

0: Ruben and Saul.
1: Yeah, thank you. Thank you. Thank you. Now we're going to have Mongo Peterson come to the stage. And as he's coming up here and setting up, I do like to point out to our listeners that if you go to the website, liveandkickingmusic.com, that on there, you're going to find information about each of the artists that is going to perform on the show right now. And the information includes a bio, their photographs, and most importantly, their web address. So you can check out more information about them and listen to more of their music, which I hope you will. So having said that, here is Mongo Peterson.
2: What's up, Bruce, baby? Everybody on internet radio land.
1: Well, good having you. You're one of our regulars, you know that, pretty much, right?
2: Feels good to be a Reggie.
1: You've been on the show quite a few times. So it's about time I had our crack research team look up some information on you.
2: Uh-oh.
1: Yeah, first of all, we found out that, you go by the name Mongo Peterson, right?
2: Yes, sir.
1: Well, before you went into the witness protection program, your name was Adam Petrowski, I believe.
2: Yes.
1: I don't mean to give away anything here.
2: Oh, my government name.
1: Yeah, I'm sorry. government name. Okay. Now, I'm quite aware of, your solo and also with Lost Tropics. They've been on the show. Fantastic. But we went back and dug up some things. You were with a band called
2: Dapper for Devereaux.
1: What is it?
2: Dapper for Devereaux.
1: Is that the...
2: Yeah.
1: And they were a heavy metal band.
2: Hard rock.
1: What I saw was pretty much metal. But
2: yeah, not as metal as I have been in. Yeah. I've been in some heavier stuff. But
1: really?
2: Yeah.
1: What band were you in before Devereaux?
2: One of them was Sheehan Khan.
1: Really?
2: Yes, that was really metal.
1: But that was, apparently your files were burned on that one, so.
2: Well, they're on YouTube. You can find them on YouTube. That was a fun time. That was like right after high school I got with that band.
1: You've been in a few, well, from what we've seen, you've been in a few bands.
2: Yeah, I'd have to sit there and count probably around maybe 15 or 20 of them.
1: Oh my goodness, yeah. We only found like four of them.
2: All over the place.
1: The other one was Calfactor?
2: Calfactor, yeah.
1: Calfactor.
2: Yeah.
1: I love how I'm pronouncing these. And they were hard rock.
2: They were hard rock as well, yes.
1: And now they're still around, but they're a duo, I believe.
2: I haven't talked to Steve in a while.
1: Yeah, it seems like they're still current, but there's only two of them.
2: Okay.
1: Drums and guitar.
2: Okay. Yeah, he's a sweet guy, man. I love that guy.
1: They never replaced and you play bass with them, right?
2: I did, yes.
1: Yeah, I should point out to the folks, you play everything. But most of these bands, you're the bass player, right?
2: Yes, yeah.
1: But you also sang.
2: Correct, yep. Backing vocals.
1: And then what's this other band here? Sons. Oh wait, Bastard Sons.
2: Oh, the Bastard Sons. Yeah, that's a fun one. It's like folk Irish kind of.
1: I thought they were selling reggae
2: punk,
1: fusion to me.
2: Reggae, yeah, all kinds of. That was a real fun one. That's the one I've toured around the country most with.
1: Oh, you actually did go around the country.
2: Yes, we made a couple albums with them. And
1: oh my goodness!
2: Yeah, it was a fun time. I'm still good friends with the guys. We've kind of parted ways a little bit ago. I still do some acoustic stuff with the singer and trying to get another band back together with them. But yeah, that's a fun one. That's lots of energy in those shows.
1: Right, and you actually you did the grind, huh? You did the tour.
2: Yeah. Yeah.
1: Oh, how was that? How much?
2: It was fun.
1: Really?
2: Yeah. Oh, I love it. I love being on the road and
1: really?
2: New faces and going to new places. Yeah, man. It's
1: well, that's funny. I hear most people come out of it going, I'm glad I did it, but it was draining.
2: So. There was draining sometimes, and there's been some ups and downs for sure. But it's all just keeping it positive as you can and enjoying the experience.
1: So you've been on. You really should list this on your website. You should go back and list all the albums that you appeared on.
2: I should.
1: Yes. I mean, that's really a badge of honor.
2: I'm just lazy, I guess.
1: No, let me tell you. One thing I've learned from doing this show for so long, you'd be surprised how many musicians, the best ones, the veterans, the sign artists, whatever, don't say much about themselves. They really don't.
2: Yeah.
1: A few other people write about them, but they really never dug in there too deeply. And
2: I've never been one to be like, hey, look at me. Like,
1: well, have somebody else do it for you.
2: I could pay someone for that. How much do you think that would cost?
1: Well, let me tell you one thing I've learned, because I've done bios for artists, ChatGPT.
2: Okay.
1: You just give it a few facts, and it'll make you sound like you're the best artist that ever was created.
2: I mean, AI, right? That's where we're going. Yeah. There's no fight it. Let's as well use it.
1: Don't fight it. Don't fight it. Luke, come to the dark side.
2: Anyway. No. So, what have I done?
1: Well, with that, I forgot what I did leave out, because you're also on the show with this, was Mongo Wolf.
2: Correct, yeah.
1: And that was a nice duo, you know?
2: That was fun. I had a lot of that one. I played guitar and melodica and some bass. And,
1: yeah.
2: Miss that guy, Ben. I haven't seen him in a while.
1: Oh, well,
2: reach out every once in a while. But, you know, people just move away and kind of get into their own lives. And still have a place in my heart for that guy, though, man. I love that guy.
1: But right now you've got Lost Tropics going.
2: Yes, the Lost Tropics. And that's kind of, well, and then we have our cover band, which we go, and it's called The Sun Drops. So
1: wait, you have another band?
2: It's a cover band. Like, we do like reggae covers, and it's the same band technically, but focus on cover songs instead of originals.
1: With the same people?
2: Yes.
1: But you have to use a different name.
2: Yes, and that funds the Lost Tropics. I'm probably going too much into the details of that. But
1: okay.
2: That's what I do. I just talk and I don't know to shut up, I guess.
1: this all needs to be on your website. This is absolutely fascinating. Really.
2: I'm all over the place.
1: Okay. All right. Well, let's put you to work now. What are you going to play first?
2: All right. Well, I thought about doing a little theme of my songs.
1: Oh, okay.
2: And all about, you know, ooey gooey love. Everyone knows it, right? We've had it. We lost it. We want it. This first one is about love lost.
1: Oh, excellent. I mean, sorry if you lost the love.
2: Oh, well, you know. Well, you know, you get married, you get divorced, you grow, you learn, you whatever.
1: You write songs.
2: You write songs, exactly. This is Next to Me. It's all gone away. There's nothing left to do, nothing I could say. If your heart wasn't happy before me,

0: right next to me.
1: Oh, oh, beautiful.
2: Now, is that a new song?
0: Yeah, probably, well, a couple years old, but play it here and there. Not too much.
1: So you're still writing, I hope.
0: I am, yes. Actually,
1: see, there, you're not that lazy.
0: Just, I guess, in the self-promotion aspect. But, you know, yeah, I still strum and ditty away and write. Speaking of that, this next one is a new one. In fact, I've never performed it for anyone yet. I wrote it like two, three weeks ago. Don't even have a name for it yet, but it's about love blocked. I'm giving the old Heisman the stiff arm, if you can't see it there. So, yeah, I don't know what to call it, but here it is.

0: Oh, great song.
1: Great song.
2: Thank you. Yeah. Mess it up as much as I thought, but hey, we got there. Here we are.
0: Yeah, actually, I think it showed some evolution from some of your other songs. I mean, they're all great songs.
2: All but, right. Thanks. You
0: know, maybe you're learning something. Who knows?
2: I mean, after decades of trying to do something, make it different. This other one, I know you heard before. It is about love so strong, not even death can stop it. Because it's like one of my favorite quotes in the movie. You know, if you leave me, I'll find you. This is called I'm Always Here With You.

0: Mongo Peterson. Yes.
1: Thank you.
0: Wow. You haven't heard the last one. We're going to bring him back up at the end. So he will be back. And now in the meantime, we're actually just getting started. Here is a young lady, Jacqueline Arnold, also known as Jelly Bean. Here you go.
2: Yes.
0: Here we go. We're going to start off with your new song, right?
3: Yes. Thank you for having me, Bruce.
0: Oh, it's my honor, my privilege, and my pleasure. So, are you all ready?
3: I am.
0: Okay. I'll give you a four count. One, two, three, four.

0: Wow, that's fantastic.
1: Thank you. That's a new one I just came up with in the last week or two, and some buddies helped me make that track for it.
0: That is everything, the beat, melody, everything. Perfect.
1: Thank you. Going for a Dua Lipa vibe there.
0: Now you're going to switch over to the keyboards, right?
1: Yes.
0: This ought to be interesting. We are. We're doing some unique things tonight. We're having some challenges here. There we go.
1: All righty.
0: Let's see.
1: So now we're switching over.
0: Yes. Tell you what. Let me do this. There we go. Little arrangement here. Moving things around a bit.
1: All righty. So this one, I'm going to go back a little old school with this one. I'm actually doing this one for my grandma.
0: Now, she's the one that taught you, if I remember my history on you.
1: Yes, when yes, you were, she's the one that taught me piano.
0: But you were 3.5 years old?
1: When I was 3.5, and I've been playing ever since.
0: Wow. There you go. Now we got a good shot of you. There you go.
1: Thank you.

0: Oh, oh, gorgeous.
1: Thank you.
0: Fantastic.
1: I love that song. Not something a little more modern, but still kind of ballady. Aw.
0: they really like you.
1: I bet you'll know this one.

0: Oh, that is, yeah. Jacqueline Arnold, yes. Now, we're not done. We are not done. One thing Live and Kickin's been very fortunate, we have a relationship with different talent agencies and companies around the nation. And one of them in particular is out in L.A. That is the Boone Castle Media and Ashish Manchanda, and now also known as Global Icon for Artist Development. And they've been so generous in providing us these wonderful artists who are extremely talented. This next young gentleman, Xavier Keys, has been a sensation over in India at major festivals there, as well as they did a great tour in Europe of Rotterdam and Luxembourg and Valencia and Cannes. Anyway, without saying anything more, this is Xavier Keys. Yes. First of all, I do have to ask you about your name. Your last name is Keys, or that's your moniker, right?
1: Yeah.
0: Now, how'd you get that?
1: So I got the name Keys and Xavier. Xavier is my middle name.
0: Oh, okay.
1: So Keys, I was originally going by Keys in general, and from that, I saw it was a lot of people that spelled their name K-E-Y-Z online. So I just wanted to make my brand and my image stand out.
0: Oh, okay.
1: So I just used my middle name Xavier, and Xavier Keys, and that's how.
0: Well, I mean, Xavier is a fantastic name. Yeah. You know, whoever gave you that, tell them thank you.
1: That's my mom.
0: Well, there you go. Yeah. Always the mom, isn't it?
1: Yeah, always, always.
0: What are you going to start off with here?
1: So I'm going to start off with one of my favorite songs. You know, I got a lot of songs I wanted to do here tonight. But you know what? I'm going to start it off with this song called Cali.
0: Cali?
1: Yeah, I'm going to represent California. It's one of my favorite states. I love Los Angeles, just the vibe and palm trees and stuff. So yeah. I just want to create a little cool vibe.
0: Cool, go for it. There we go.

0: Yeah.
1: Yeah.
0: Yeah.
2: Thank you. Thank you.
1: Now, I understand you were over in India this year, or has it been a while?
2: 2018, right? Yeah. 2017. Yeah.
1: How was that?
2: Amazing. One of my favorite tour stops. Honestly, all of touring that I've ever done.
1: Really?
2: They must show so much love. They rushed the stage in ITT at ITT Delhi. In New Delhi, India. It was such an amazing time. I can't wait to go back. I'm always asking Darrell, have you heard any updates from Ujula and Ashish? Are we going back? Is Totem Pole coming back? The music festival is such a great time for me, and I can't wait to go back over there.
1: That is so cool. That is
2: so cool.
1: They
2: show so much love, yes. Yeah.
1: What do you got next for us, I guess?
2: Yeah. Oh, I thought you'd never ask.
1: Oh, good stuff, huh?
2: Do my song called Things Change.
1: Things Change.
2: Yes, one of my most popular records right now to date.

0: So true, man. So true. Yeah.
1: Beautiful. Oh.
0: Appreciate it.
1: That's great. What do you got for us next, huh?
0: So.
1: What do you mean, this is the first time you're saying on this show it's coming out to the public?
0: Yeah, let's go ahead and do that. Let's just go ahead and release that. There you go. Know what
1: you're
0: I'm
1: doing
0: saying?
1: It right now.
0: Yeah, man. It's a pleasure,
1: we are very honored.
0: Yes, sir. It's called Special.

0: Oh, that is Xavier Keys.
1: Wow. Definitely rising star. Definitely.
0: Now, Mongo, you got to follow that. You're a veteran of the road. You've seen it all. You've heard it all, right?
2: Yeah. How am I supposed to follow those two? Those are a real treat, man.
0: I think you'll do okay. I'm not really too worried.
2: What am I doing? Right before you say I'm a veteran of the road, and then I get that happening. What an amateur move. All right, I'm ready. I do remember this one, I think. As request by the great Bruce Baby.
1: No.
2: This is another original called Against the World. Let's go before the end of this.

0: Wonderful. Oh, it's wonderful.
1: The old Mount Trumpet.
0: Sadly, that brings us to the end of our show, to our grand finale, where we get everybody up to do The Circle Be Unbroken. All right, I'm going to kick it off, then off we go.
2: Let's bring it home, Bruce, baby.
0: Okay. All right.

0: great show. Hey, big thanks to Mongo Peterson and to the wonderful encores from both Jacqueline Arnold and Xavier Keys. Thank you all so very much.
1: Thank you.
0: Wonderful. And as we always say, the best music is live. It is live, yes. Please go out there and support your local musician. They will really, really appreciate it. And we hope, we really appreciate you listening to the show. And we hope before next time, you will go to the website liveandkickingmusic.com to see the information on the artist you just heard, as well as to see us on the show next time. And if you would, join the mailing list at liveandkickingmusic.com. The mailing list is right on there. And what will that get you? It'll get you the music joke of the week every Saturday by email that we hope will make you laugh. So until next time, thank you so very much and goodbye.

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0: Hello, and welcome to the Oldies Time Machine. We are here to tickle your ears with some tunes and just possibly take you down memory lane for a bit. I'm Wyatt Cushing, trying to fill Steve Summers' shoes again this week, as he is in the process of recovering from surgery. So while he rests up there in Fairfield Glade, Tennessee, I'll move forward from Mid-Ohio with a group of tunes that we have ready for you, along with our regular Oldies Time Machine features, like the Motown Memory, where we feature a Stevie Wonder song in which Stevie does not sing the first four lines of the song. After that, we'll have the Doo-Wopper, where we have a song by the original artist that went to the top 10 of a couple of charts. But the song was also done later by at least three other groups who did almost as well with it. The Instrumental Nugget is a 1960 song that was done by an artist who played in the background of many Elvis Presley recordings. In the radio station survey, Steve will pop in long enough to talk about sort of a rare song by the Box Tops as played in St. Louis. And finally, later in the show, I'll have the Elvis moment where Elvis sings about rock in a nostalgic sort of way. All that and more as we step into the time machine and fervently hope that I can program it to get where and when we want to get to. And since we're letting Steve rest this week, we'll book him into one of these seats for next week, regardless of whether or not.
1: Steve Summers is ready to blast off.
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3: 5, 5, 4, 4, 3, 3, 2, 1, 1. 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

Aquarius, Let the Sun Shine In by the Fifth Dimension, that last one, which was number one on the charts this week in 1969, part of a six-week run at the top spot. Before that was the Everly Brothers with All I Have to Do Is Dream. That song was number one on the charts this week in 1958, part of a three-week run at the top spot. So glad you're listening to the show this week. We certainly appreciate that. And hope we can lead you a little way down memory lane, maybe just far enough to remember the good times. Up next is a tune by Three Dog Night, which I had lined up for last week, but ran out of time to play their number one hit in 1971 called Joy to the World.

0: Dawn featuring Tony Orlando with Tie a Yellow Ribbon Around the Old Oak Tree, a number one song in May of 73. Before that was Frankie Valli and the Four Seasons with December 1963, Oh What a Night, which went to the top of the Billboard chart in 1976.
1: Here's this week's Motown Memory on the Oldies Time Machine with Wyatt Cushing.
0: This 1973 single, released by Stevie Wonder, became his third number one single on the Billboard Hot 100 chart and his first Billboard Hot 100 chart and his first number one on the Easy Listening chart. With a new and unusual

The Oldies Time Machine remembers.

0: That last one was With a Little Luck by Paul McCartney and Wings, which topped the charts in 78. Before that was Northern Irish singer-songwriter Van Morrison's signature song, Brown Eyed Girl, which was released as a single in June of 67. It peaked at number 10 on the Billboard Hot 100, and it featured the Sweet Inspirations on backup vocals.
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0: I've got the doo-wopper coming right up, but first I want to play a song that was number one on the charts in May of 1979 as part of a four-week run. Reunited by Peaches and Herb.

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1: During the early 1950s, when rock and roll's history was beginning to come together, no single type of music sold better or was more influential in bringing teenagers together as the harmony singing known as doo-wop. A group known as the Skyliners had a late 1958 hit single which reached number 12 on the U.S. Billboard Hot 100 chart and number 7 on the Cashbox Top 100. It was also a top 5 hit on the 1959 R&B chart. Since I Don't Have You is this week's doo-wopper.

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1: It's possible, sir.
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7: Last Date is a 1960 instrumental written and performed by Floyd Kramer. It exemplifies the slipknot style of piano playing that Kramer made popular. It peaked at number 11 on the country chart and at number 2 on the Hot 100 behind Are You Lonesome Tonight by Elvis Presley. I remember this one playing on the radio.

The radio station survey song is coming right up, but first let's hear a song that was number one for 3 weeks in May of 75. It's a second dose of Tony Orlando and Don with He Don't Love You Like I Love You. It's simply not possible.

0: Steve Summers has been checking radio station music surveys all over the country. It's time for the music survey feature on the Oldies Time Machine.
1: The Box Tops were a rock pop group from Memphis, Tennessee. Although they had many big hits like The Letter and Cry Like a Baby, in the latter part of 1969, they had a single out that followed the success of their hit Soul Deep. This one might be a bit rare, as it only peaked at number 58 on the Billboard Hot 100, although it achieved higher standing in Canada, reaching number 29. It's a soulful romantic ballad featuring Alex Chilton's distinctive vocals. It focuses on themes of longing, escapism, and finding joy in a dream of a loved one. The Box Tops did very well with this record in St. Louis. On November 1, 1969, the number 4 song at KXOK 630 St. Louis was by the Box Tops, Turn on a Dream.

0: Ladies and gentlemen, Elvis has not left the building. Time for the Elvis moment on the Oldies Time Machine.
1: Hello, this is Wyatt back with you from the Mid-Ohio studio to talk about the King of Rock and Roll. Raised on Rock is a 1973 song by Elvis Presley that was written for him by Mark James, the author of Elvis's 1969 number one hit, Suspicious Minds. The song was first released in 73 as a single with For Old Time's Sake on the B-side, and then included on the album Raised on Rock, For Old Time's Sake. In the States, the single reached number 41 on the Billboard Hot 100 and number 27 on the Billboard Easy Listening chart. In the UK singles chart, the song reached number 36. When the Raised on Rock album was released, sales were not, shall we say, all that robust. With his divorce looming, his attention distracted, and his health failing, Elvis didn't show up at the studio at all on the first night of the July 73 sessions, and when he did, many of the musicians noticed that Elvis did not appear to be the same singer or the same person with whom they had previously worked. So we'll set the Wayback Time Machine now to July 23, 1973 at Stax Studios in Memphis, Tennessee, right here on the Oldies Time Machine.

Our website is oldiestimemachine.com. I've got just time to squeeze in one by Connie Francis called Where the Boys Are. 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
2: The following is an encore episode of Deeper Roots recorded at an earlier date, so time-sensitive announcements may need to be ignored. But this journey through the past century of America's music is, after all, about the performances, the stories, and the artists. Enjoy! Enjoy!

0: All that she left was a wig, and that's a delightful little nugget. From Fats Domino, was released back in 1979 on, it was on a German label, and it was the title track off of Fats's 30th studio album, recorded at the Sea Saint Studios in New Orleans in 1978. Sweet vocals from Fats on that track. I just completely love it. I've always I had to search for it when things went digital, because that album disappeared. You could not find it anywhere, and I finally found the track, and fun stuff. Hey, don't you get caught sleeping on the job. Welcome to Deeper Roots, a century of America's music, and I'm Dave Stroud, and I'm going to be your guide once more as we take our weekly journey through the past 100 years of America's music here on Cowes Community Radio. Now, today, I'm going to be touching on bedtime, a themed show that takes us to dreamland in so many different ways. We all need a good night's sleep, and given the chaos and horrors the next 4 years has in store, you're going to need all the rest you can get, my friend. We're going to be touching on some classic country from Little Jimmy Dickens today, some smooth mid-century pop from Dean Martin, Les Paul, and we've got some Los Lobos, Johnny Taylor, and Charlene Arthur as well. All songs about saying goodnight and sleeping, no matter where, how, and with whom. So let's not get too much deeper into the trenches. 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I'm slurring my words. But regardless, it would mean a lot. Hey, our first set of the day is going to kick off with a middle-of-the-road, easy-listening pop extravaganza, all touching on our theme of goodnight, sleep tight, and the stuff that dreams are made of. We'll start with a sappy little duet by two of the leading male and female vocalists of their day. The year was 1952, and Paul Weston's orchestra fronts, or backs, Doris Day and Guy Mitchell, and A Little Kiss Goodnight.
1: Well, I've had a wonderful time, but I think I'd better be going in now.
2: Gee, Dodo, didn't you forget something? Don't I get a little kiss goodnight?
1: Dear, you'll have to wait. I've never done that on the very first date.
2: Don't I get a chance to hold you tight?
1: Though I'm in a whirl, I hope you don't think that I'm

0: What I would do for a little kissing.
1: Then what'll you do if my father's listening? If we kiss, you may not call again.
0: Swear with all my might, I'm going to call you for Saturday.

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1: Ain't it a shame when you're working, people?
0: Do you have a hero of your dreams?
1: All he'd have to be is really and truly

Mrs. Calabash, wherever you are.

0: Whew, tough row to hoe there. The following year, though, she would become a co-host on the ABC teen pop variety show Where the Action Is. Now, before Linda, let's see, we dug a little deeper going back to 1946 for a blending of Les Paul, the Andrews Sisters, and Vic Shine and his orchestra. We heard It's a Pity to Say Goodnight, which was released on the Decca label, and it followed Dean Martin's different approach, crooning that he, on the other hand, loved the way you say goodnight. Dean's treatment was pretty typical of his early 50s pablum. The song itself was originally heard in the film Lullaby of Broadway, and its lead actress, who we heard earlier in the set, Doris Day, recorded her own version in 1951. Now, Dean's version was released on the Capitol label. Hey, following in the easy listening fold, Jimmy Durante's I'll See You in My Dreams comes from 1965, but the song was originally recorded by Isham Jones with vocals by Frank Bessinger back in 1924, 101 years ago. Now, Durante, of course, was the guy who gave us a couple of memorable quotes. Sometimes I sing so pretty, I like to break my own heart. And the one he wrapped up that song with, good night, Mrs. Calabash, wherever you are. Hey, let's see. It was Doris Day's duet with Guy Mitchell from 1952 that opened the set, A Little Kiss Goodnight. You are tuned in to Deeper Roots, a century of America's music. I'm your host, Dave Stroud, and I get to share this music with you each Friday in the time slot that we're in, 9 to 11. I have a great time doing so, and I'm coming to you directly from the Cows Studios here in downtown Santa Rosa, California. And our show this morning is one that touches on the theme of a good night's sleep, as well as all that it might entail. Freshen up, everybody, because I'm going to be right back. Mandolins, Cabbages, and Kings airs every first, third, and fifth Tuesday of the month from 6 to 8 p.m. here on Cows Community Radio. 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

And I should mention that the next distribution is, I get this right, Tuesday, February 11th. So mark that on your calendars. Hey, the song Good Night, Sweetheart, Good Night first found its way to the charts in 1954 when the Spaniels recorded it, and it's had its share of covers. One I hope to slip in later in the show by the McGuire sisters. Doo-wop revivalists and 50s nostalgic movies seem to always find this song as their anchor. Here they are, the Spaniels.

0: Wow. A little bit of gospel there, rock and roll, street corner symphonies aplenty, nostalgic early doo-wop as well. All of it occupying the large part of that set, save for the song that we wrapped up with, which really touched on the gospel. But I'll tell you a little bit more about the song in the next set, because I've got another version that you'll want to hear. Aaron Neville, the year was 1991, I Bid You Goodnight, comes from his album Warm Your Heart. Before that, from 1965, an under-the-radar crooning rock exercise typical of Roy Orbison, we heard Goodnight. It was a follow-up single to Roy's chart-topping Pretty Woman. Probably too soft for the crowd that went for Pretty Woman. And we also heard a pair of covers of Goodnight, My Love in that set. I've got another one in the next set, as a matter of fact. Definitely found in the oldies but goodies bins, both of these. Jesse Belvin's original goes back to 1956, and it reached number 7 on the Billboard R&B charts. And the Fleetwood's 1963 version, which we heard right after that, reached number 32 on the U.S. pop charts. And, you know, the Fleetwood's, that voice in that song just exemplifies their work. The lead singer, and I don't have her name here, she's a very distinctive, I don't even know what to call it. It's kind of a candy store sound, if you will. A very, very sweet and precious vocal. And the Valentines preceded Jesse's version of Goodnight, My Love with a 1957 angst-ridden doo-wopper, Don't Say Goodnight. But we open the set with one of the big ones in the doo-wop catalog. Goodnight, Sweetheart, Goodnight was a big one for the Spaniels way back, over 70 years ago in 1954. Dave Stroud with you here once again on Deeper Roots. Coming up in the next set, I've got some Harry Nilsson, some North Mississippi All-Stars, and Los Lobos. And we've got more songs about goodnight salutations, sleep, and what we dream of. That will that'll get started right after this. The Sonoma County Historical Society promotes Sonoma County's diverse heritage through education, preservation, and community engagement. Since 1962, the Society has been collecting, preserving, and retelling Sonoma County's stories. 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

0: That, or those, were the Tokens, and an early release of theirs, Dream Angel Goodnight, comes from 1962, an early song, and another produced by cousins Hugo Peretti and Luigi Creator, known as Hugo and Luigi, who shared an office in the Brill Building. They were also infamous for quote-unquote sharing songwriting credits and royalties for The Lion Sleeps Tonight with Solomon Linda, hence their tie to the vocal group that we heard there, The Lion, the Tokens. Harry Nilsson's sixth studio album was a collection of songs that accompanied an animated film called The Point. We heard a track from that 1970 soundtrack called Are You Sleeping? Before that, we heard from the North Mississippi All-Stars, and it comes from their 2017 album Prayer for Peace, and a sweet Southern gospel-infused cover of I Bid You Goodnight, a song that was at the very heart of the Grateful Dead's live shows. Now, there are many versions of the hymn, but it seems to have begun with lyrics written by novelist and poet Sarah Doudney on the occasion of a friend's death in 1871. And it was Ira Seki who wrote the tune for it in 1884. We had heard Aaron Neville's luscious cover of it in the last set, and I wanted to throw this one in there and tell you the story. Deeper roots indeed. Los Lobos opened that set with their cover of Goodnight, My Love, and that comes from the 1987 Ritchie Valens biopic, La Bamba. Now, Los Lobos played a big part in that soundtrack. A lot of really, really good stuff from them, as usual, and I hope to squeeze another song by the group Los Lobos into a later set. This is Deeper Roots, and I've got about 4 minutes after the top of the hour. My name is Dave Stroud, and we do this every week at the same time here on Cowes Community Radio. And if this music interests you, you should check out the Deeper Roots website, where you can find past shows and keep track of what's coming up on our weekly shows on community radio. 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All of our shows are archived there, and we've also got details about our upcoming community radio episodes that you can plan for. Hey, more music in a minute or two, and then we'll get back to our theme of today, one that wishes that y'all get a good night's sleep. Don't let those power-hungry knuckle-draggers pretending they care about you invade your nightly rest. Put it out of your mind, get good rest so you can make good trouble. Take heart. It's time once again to thank a couple of our underwriters. And hey, I want to encourage you to please support them and thank them by giving them your business. And while you're at it, tell them that Cows sent you.
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0: 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All right. Pete Seeger, in his time with the Weavers, called Goodnight Irene Leadbelly's theme song, and his original recording goes back to 1933. That's Leadbelly's, of course. But it was the Weavers that had a number one hit in 1950 with it, even though it was originally released as a B-side to their Sana Sana Sana. Although generally mostly faithful to Leadbelly's original, the Weavers sanitized things somewhat, leading that bastion of cultural curation, Time Magazine, to call it a dehydrated and prettied up version of the original. Okay, something we'd call a cover, an interpretation otherwise.

Sleeping with You is a Drag. Oh, that was Swamp Dog teaming up with Justin Vernon and Jenny Lewis from a 2020 album. The album was called, do I have it? Yes, I do in my notes, but the name of the album was Sorry You Couldn't Make It. Really a fine album from Swamp Dog. And let's see, we also heard from some 60 years prior, Sun Rockabilly's Sonny Burgess, and a short little piece called A Kiss Goodnight. That Little Hellcat, Little Jimmy Dickens, was also front and center in that set. Sleeping at the Foot of the Bed, and Jimmy was known to many by the name bestowed upon him by Hank Williams, Tater. He may have stood 4'10" tall, but wearing his favorite boots and hat, a straw Stetson with a 5.5-inch crown, Little Jimmy towered to 5'5". He was a comic, the first to have been outfitted with a nudie suit, and had a reputation, at least in his early career, as an outstanding ballad singer, a novelty act, and a country star whose early years had him on this side of the meanest. But his music grows on you, but quick. Charlene Arthur was another of those whose reputation preceded her. She was one of a handful of rockabilly queens, but probably let her attitude and tough demeanor take a lot of her potential fame away. The song we heard in that set was Kiss the Baby Goodnight, and it comes from 1955. The Weavers opened that set with Goodnight Irene, the live version. Good morning, or maybe it's good evening, or maybe it's just some random time of the day that you've tuned into our podcast. This is Deeper Roots, and I'm your guide, Dave Stroud, taking you through a very special blend of sounds from the past. 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Hey, I hope you're enjoying the show this morning. I've got a short set of Good Nights and Whispers in the Dark coming right up. And we're going to go right after it right now, because we have we got a lot of music to play, and I'm looking at the clock, and there's not a lot of time to play it. So let's see. We're going to go right after it, and it is a short set that is a wild romp, opening with another from Cesar Rosas and Los Lobos. We'll find them, we'll find our way to a Charlie Poole track.

tribute, and then the granddaddy of Western swing and his musical brownies, Milton Brown. This is Los Lobos. Let's say goodnight.

there, gang. Loudon Wainwright here. 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

All right, let's see here. That was a long set, wrapping up there with Barbara Mandrell, Sleeping Single in a Double Bed. And before that, as promised, from 1954, we had the McGuire Sisters and their cover of Goodnight, Sweetheart, Goodnight. And we had a little off-the-wall piece, something you probably haven't heard from the Shirelles, and that was Don't Say Goodnight and Mean Goodbye. Well, well, well. And then we also had Johnny Taylor. And I'm going to tell you a little bit about that. Comes from the Stax label. It's a little surprise that the composer of the song we heard, Somebody Sleeping in My Bed, is Booker T. Jones, with production by Al Jackson Jr. And during a recording career that spanned nearly a half a century, Johnny Taylor covered more genres of African-American music than any other major artist. And, you know, he doesn't have a big name. You don't hear about him a lot. His earliest sides in 1953 were with the Five Echoes, a Chicago doo-wop group. Then in 1955, it was the Highway QC's, a Chicago gospel quartet, in which he, well, it was both Sam Cooke and Lou Rawls had previously sung lead, and Johnny Taylor stepped in. Then, in 1957, he joined the Soul Stirrers, filling a role in that famous gospel quartet previously occupied by Sam Cooke. And he then recorded blues and soul with limited commercial success for Sam Cooke's SAR and Derby labels from 61 to 64. Finally, in 1966, Johnny Taylor would sign with Stax, and over the next 9 years, he scored a dozen top 10 R&B hits. His biggest seller came at Columbia Records in 1976 when he hit the disco craze with Disco Lady, which topped both the pop and R&B charts and became the first ever single in record history to be certified platinum. This little track from 1967 that we heard comes from his album, One Step from the Blues. Really, really a tremendous story, Johnny Taylor. And, oh my, what a long set. We heard Milton Brown's Musical Brownies going back to 1936 and A Thousand Good Nights. Actually, let me fill in there real quick. It was Hank Snow that we heard before that, going back to 1943, and Good Night, Little Buckaroo, indeed. Don't want to forget Hank Snow. And A Thousand Good Nights from Milton Brown and his Musical Brownies. And it was, let's see, Loudon Wainwright, and a beautiful song written by Rufus Stanley and originally performed by the great Charlie Poole back in 1925. Loudon's version is the one we heard, and it comes from a solid tribute album of his called High, Wide, and Handsome, the Charlie Poole Project, released in 2009. Knowing that, according to American folklore, if you heard a whippoorwill singing near your home, it was a sign of impending death. It brings some clarity to the song, but others believe that such an instance of a whippoorwill singing near your home was an omen that bad luck would befall you in the near future. I guess they're pretty close, right? But it was Los Lobos' cover of Goodnight, My Love from 1987's movie La Bamba that opened that set, a long set, our last one of the day. And I want to thank you once again for dropping in this morning. I hope you enjoyed the selections we brought your way today, and I hope you will take the time to check out the Deeper Roots show archives at deeperrootsradio.com. 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And I hope you'll join me next Friday at 9 Pacific for more sounds from the past 100 years.
Now, our musical introduction is a cover of Kenny Baker's wonderful bluegrass rag, Windy City, and it sounds like this. Ah, there it is. Hey, it's performed by the David Tom Band. It comes from their 2011 album, That Old Familiar. And I'd like to thank David for his permission to use the song for this show. We're going to be followed here by the Midnight Special with a segue. Join Marilyn Ray Beyer for more great music coming up next at 11 Pacific on a Friday morning. Right after this, our closing piece from a lady from the way, way distant past. This is actually, it's a, did I get the right track in there? It is a, yes, I did. Huh, that's interesting. Ah, I had the wrong number there. All right, it comes from a lady who passed away a couple years ago, and she survived into her hundreds. I know that. But she's British. But boy, did she have a following. And this is the great Vera Lynn.

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0: did see. 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And all
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1: Well, now, following on from our discussion yesterday afternoon about relativity and about the mutual interpenetration of every individual thing or event in the universe with every other one, and having previously discussed in the morning the yang-yin principle, the interrelation of the opposites, we are in a position to take a look at the meaning of this extraordinary classic of China, the Book of Changes, called the Yi Jing, not the Wai Ching. I'm afraid that the way that we Romanize Chinese words bears very little resemblance to the way they're pronounced. That's because the scholars have a secret conspiracy to outgroup everybody else, because only if you're in the know do you know how to, the fact that it should be Jing when there's no apostrophe after the CH, but Qing when there is an apostrophe after the CH. And so it goes. So the Yi Jing, or the book, or Jing means a classical book, a scripture. The Sanskrit Sutra is translated into Chinese by Jing. So the classical book, the book of Yi, which is change. It is suspected that the character for Yi was once a picture of a chameleon or lizard, and that because in the same way that the chameleon changes its color on whatever background it's put, so it came to mean change. But you see, in that idea of change, it isn't simple change. There's an idea of adaptation, an idea of harmonization with surroundings. And one of the basic ideas of Chinese thought about nature is a word that means resonance, as when tuning forks respond to each other. And so the resonance between any individual event and the context in which it occurs is one of the most important things that strike the Chinese mind. For example, if we take blood, blood in the veins is not the same thing as blood in a test tube, because it's in a different environment. It is not behaving in the same way. And to a very large extent is, you must say, that a thing is what it does. This, I never tire of pointing out this fundamental confusion in our thinking, by reason of the fact that grammar contains both nouns and verbs, and therefore gives the impression that there are two quite distinct classes of reality. One is process, denoted by verbs. The other is stuff, objects, entities, denoted by nouns. But actually, there is no need for this division, because all nouns, all so-called things, are processes. They are particular forms of behavior. And we never can possibly describe anything but their behavior. We can say what they do, but we never can say what they are, and we can never say what does things. There isn't any need for anything that does anything. All you need is doing, that is energy. And that's enough for anybody. What is energy? Well, look at it and you can see for yourself. You don't need to define energy. Just like mathematicians found out that for purposes of geometry, you don't need to define a point. You use points, but you don't say what they are. To say that a point is that which has position but no magnitude is a lot of nonsense. Position but no magnitude. This is gobbledygook. And it's based on human beings being confused by the words they use. So in this way then, in Chinese thought, the world is process, and it's changes, because behavior is change. And so they watch the rhythm of behavior, and as you see, basically, one of the basic rhythms of behavior is a wave. Waves on the water, waves of sound in the air, light waves, And the nature of a wave is that it's yang and yin. It has a crest and a trough. Now, you can't have a crest without a trough. You can't have half a wave. There is no such thing in nature as a half wave. So there are always full waves, at least one full wave in any energy system. And that implies a now you see it, now you don't. An up and a down, a crest and a trough. And those, the crest is the yang and the trough is the yin. Well, now the Book of Changes has a very mysterious history. And scholars are naturally disposed to believe that a great deal of this history is pure legend. But there was supposed to have been, many thousand years ago, a great sage emperor by the name of Fu Shi, who was followed in due course by a king whose name was Wen. And Fu Shi is said to have looked around and studied nature, and to have felt the forces in it, and to have invented what are called the Bagua, or the eight trigrams. Now you see, if you will arrange yang and yin, which are represented by broken and unbroken lines. Unbroken line for yang, a broken line for yin. If you combine these in groupings of three, you have eight possible combinations. For example, three yang lines, which are unbroken, will then represent what the Chinese call chen, or heaven. Three broken lines, being all yang, all female, will therefore represent the opposite of heaven, which is earth. Two broken lines on either side of one unbroken line will represent water, and the opposite arrangement, two unbroken lines on either side of one broken one, will represent fire. And so on until you get eight fundamental elements. And this called the Bakwa, you will see on the national flag of Korea. There it is, with the yang-yin symbol, the two interlocked black and white commas in the middle. And you will find this symbol of the yang-yin and the Bakwa on ever so many plates and Chinese objects, the backs of mirrors and things like that. It's a very common thing. And the idea is, you see, that it represents eight elements of the process of nature. Now, we used to say in the West before, in a pre-scientific age, that there were four elements, earth, water, fire, and air. And we got this from India. The Indians add another one, actually, called Akash, which is space. We say now that is pre-scientific gobbledygook. Because actually, there are how many elements today? 90-something have been established by chemistry. But it's the same sort of thing as saying there are three primary colors, so many colors in the spectrum, so many notes in the scale. It is simply that in order to describe nature, you have to divide it up some way. For example, in classifying people, there are various schemes that have been worked out. We talk about there being extroverts and introverts, and Jung made up his four functions so that he could describe intuitive types, sensation types, thinking types, and feeling types. Sheldon has his own special way where he can talk about ectomorphs, mesomorphs, and endomorphs, and then have them variously cerebrotonic, somatotonic, and viscerotonic. And he could combine these three in various ways. Now, a man like Aldous Huxley was quite obviously a cerebrotonic ectomorph, a long, skinny intellectual. But if you look at any of these sort of classifications, you can always find flaws in them. They never really fit. And so in the same way, the, say, political classifications that we have don't really fit people. Because their opinions are always too complicated unless they're quite stupid. to be able to be fitted into any of these divisions in a precise way. But nevertheless, you can't do without classification of this sort. You can't do without spectra. We used to have a sergeant in training in the army in England who used to teach us about rifle shooting. And he said, "Today we's going to practice aiming off for wind. Now there are three kinds of wind, mild, fresh, and strong." And three kinds of wind, there you are, stuck with it. You see, because as always, you can always think of this extreme, that extreme, and something in the middle, see? Well now, you've got something a little richer to play with if you have eight instead of four. And that's the sort of thing that the I Ching classification is based on. Now then, that was Fuxi, who was supposed to have invented these things, and there is another legend that he saw these trigrams by heating the shell of a tortoise until it cracked, and then studying the cracks. In the same way, Leonardo da Vinci used to go to a filthy old wall where there were all sorts of bird droppings and scratches and markings, and he would do a Rorschach blot on it, and he would see a great battle scene, and this would give him inspiration for a painting. This is the same thing that you do when you gaze in a crystal ball or when you look into a deep pool of ink. There are all sorts of ways of what is called divining. To divine is to consult the oracle. It's like a word. To divine, you see, there's a subject called divinity, which is to do with the scriptures. So to divine is to study the oracle, just as Wittgenstein wanted to make a verb out of philosophy. Philosophy, he always thought to do philosophy. Philosophy isn't just a subject, it's an activity. And so to divine is to call upon the unconscious. Instead of thinking something out in a logical way, you allow your imagination to flow into something that is useful for an oracle, whether it's a Rorschach blot or a crystal ball or a hexagram of the Book of Changes. For after Fuxi, King Wen combined the eight trigrams, and there are obviously 64 possible combinations of eight. And so the Book of Changes is simply a setting out of the 64 hexagrams with a commentary on them. And when you are a beginner in the art of the Book of Changes, you need the book. You look up the commentary to help you find out what the hexagram means. But when you are an expert, you don't need the book. You simply feel the meaning of these combinations of two elements. Now, the theory of the Book of Changes is a very curious one. It is related to Jiji Muge, that is to say, the mutual interpenetration of all things and events, and is based on the idea that anything that happens at this moment will be related to this moment because it's in the context of this moment. Therefore, the way I would do something at random at this time will be what we call a sign of the times, or a manifestation of what in German is called the Zeitgeist, the spirit of the time, or the mind of the time. Another way of putting it would be the configuration of the time. And it's in the same way that, for example, astrologers cast what is called a horary horoscope. That is to say, as of the moment, what are the stars? What is, in other words, the configuration of the universe? And so, in exactly the same way, the I Ching philosophy is based on the idea that how one randomly selects the yarrow stalks or the sticks or tosses coins in a given situation, and you might define the situation by asking a question, that random pattern that falls will be related to the situation, and you can divine something about the situation from it. I remember a Zen master who used to use the I Ching. He had another way. He would take anything. He took, for example, one day a bowl of flowers
2: And he looked at the pattern of the arrangement of the flowers and derived a hexagram from the pattern. And from that, he told us about the mood the person who had arranged them had been in. Now, of course, this is all, from our scientific point of view, unverified and maybe unverifiable. And, of course, a scientific person pooh-poohs this kind of thing. Because he would say, that's not the way to go about deciding what to do in an important situation. Or when you have to decide upon action in an important situation, what you do if you're a scientifically minded person is you study all the relevant data and you get information. And then on the basis of that information and past experience and previous scientific studies of behavior, you decide how this situation is likely to turn out. But there is a very serious problem about that. It is not any use for practical purposes. It is only applicable in trivial situations, which are highly controlled in an experimental way. For example, in the old times when you went to the doctor, he would look at you and prod you and smell you and come up with some feeling about what was the matter with you. No doctor will do that today. They say they don't move unless they take innumerable tests. See? So you're tested and measured precisely. Then they come back and they think about it. But you know, they still don't know what to do. Because there comes a point in any decision-making process where you have to act on hunch. How do you know when you've got in enough data about any situation? When to call a halt? Because you can go on collecting data forever. There are always infinitely many variables in any situation whatsoever, and especially in the human situation. So ultimately, you don't kid yourself. You are always deciding on hunch what you're going to do. Even the best informed person ultimately comes to a leap of intuition before making a decision. So then, when you really don't know which way to decide on a certain thing, people say, flip a coin. You know, you can always rib Christians on this because the disciples of Jesus cast lots to make a decision. But we're always doing that. You're always at the point where you don't decide for what we call purely rational reasons. So then, flipping a coin gives you two possibilities, yes or no. Now, let's suppose you had an eight-sided coin. See, six-sided dice is a little bit richer. Instead of giving you only two decisions, possibilities, here you've got a possibility of variation. Now let's consider a 64-sided coin. That's what you've got here. Now, again, when you get the oracle in the I Ching, it is never terribly specific. Although sometimes, in your given situation, it seems to be absolutely specific when you consult it. But on the other hand, you use it like theologians use the Bible. That is to say, they read into it anything they want to find. Only, you mustn't do this deliberately. You have to let your own unconscious processes read the oracle for you and decide what it means. In other words, you use the oracle like a Rorschach blot. And the wisdom of that is this: that your brain, if it is your brain, and nobody really knows, you see, just to put something in parentheses, is the brain the mind? Some say yes, some say no. One would think that the structure of the brain has something to do with the structure of thought. But on the other hand, it may not, in the same sense that a structure of a radio has nothing to do with the message that comes over it. although Marshall McLuhan says, he belongs to the other school, you see, that the medium itself is the message. What is the relationship, for example, between the grid pattern of a newspaper photograph and the picture? The same grid pattern can convey any picture, so there seems to be a complete irrelevance between the two. But on the other hand, there is not quite as much irrelevance as you might think, because any picture reproduced by this method has some connection with a time and with a technology that can produce this method. It's a rather roundabout connection, that one. But nevertheless, from a big point of view, it's a very close connection. Depends where, framework you're looking at it in, whether you've got a very big framework or a very narrow one. But, so when it comes down to it, though, and you don't know how to make a decision, all right, then you consult your brain. Now, I'm using the word brain here to mean a complex organization which you have at your disposal, which you don't understand, and which is much smarter than you are. Because you see, whatever it is that is the mind, the brain, or whatever, I don't care what you call it, it takes care of ever so many things at once which you could never possibly think of

with the content of conscious perception. The content of conscious perception is a tiny fragment of what's going on around you. You can train yourself to be more receptive than you are in ordinary consciousness. But this isn't quite the point. It is not like, how many things did you notice? You know how you can play a game with children and when they become boring in a car and they get out a pad and write down how many things you noticed as you went along, you know? Scouts play this sort of thing. Well, that's all right, but that's not the point here. The point here is not how much did you notice. Because there's no end to that. You can play that game, and there are infinitely many things that you could notice. The point is to take them all in one glance. And you can't do that with conscious attention, but you do do it with your basic neurological or mental equipment, whatever you want to call it. So therefore, you have at your disposal this amazing computer, or whatever it is, that can think multidimensionally, on ever so many levels at once. Now, thousands of years ago, we don't know how far all this goes back, but people naturally trusted their minds to tell them what to do. They didn't make decisions. They did what they felt like. Or, as we should call it, they followed instinct, as animals do. Then they discovered how to figure through language and through numbers. They found that figuring could be very effective. And they started using it and relying on it more and more and more. And as a result of this, developed anxiety. Because when you don't figure and you live purely spontaneously, you never worry. If this decision is disastrous, it's disastrous, and death will hit you in a hurry and you'll never know what hit you. You don't spend all your time worrying about, did you make up your mind in the right way? And you see, that may lead to trouble. But the thing is that people don't realize is that everything leads to trouble in any case. If you develop the intellect and its calculation processes to an excessive degree, what do you have? Well, you have the weapons lab of the United States Air Force, and you have the Russian this, that, and the other, and the Chinese something else. You have planned disaster. If you leave it alone, which is what the Taoists mean, partly by wu wei or non-interference, there will still be troubles in the world, but you won't have to worry about them. And you will float along, and you will feel very free. And the question is to try and con modern people into living that way. Now, I'm putting this, you mustn't take me too literally. Because for a really well-developed human being, he isn't one who simply abandons thinking and planning. Because after all, that is some faculty that we have, in just the same way that a bird has a beak. And you don't want to, as it were, amputate your faculties. The point is rather something like this. We have to recognize the hierarchical situation of our faculties. That the thinking faculty is the servant of the larger mind, which doesn't need to think, just as God, if I may use that expression again,

Well, if you asked him, how high is Mont Blanc in millimeters? He would say, well, I really don't know. I'll have to measure it. Because to ask that question is to ask the relation of Mont Blanc to a ruler. Mont Blanc is not in itself any millimeters or meters in height. That is what is this? Is simply a short way of talking about comparing it with a scale. And knowing what it is in height is the same thing as comparing it with the scale. So the Lord would have to say, I must get out my ruler. Just in the same way as you don't know how you breathe, but you do it. So the Lord God creates the universe without knowing how it's done. That is to say, knowing in terms of technical considerations. But you still know how to breathe, even if you don't know how you do it, because you do it. That's knowing how to do it. You know how to walk. Do you know how to think? Nobody does. But they do it. So then, this unknown process produces the knowing process. But the knowing process is subordinate to it. And therefore you have to learn how to include thinking in spontaneity. But it's subordinate to spontaneity. That's when I wrote that thing in the bulletin about Suzuki and ended with a quotation in which he described his own life as a thinker, because he was an intellectual, he was a scholar. But he did scholarship in the spirit of spontaneity. He used thinking. He was not used by thinking. And when I say he here, I'm referring to the mind beyond consciousness. Now, the mind beyond consciousness, we discussed a little bit of this yesterday, that we call the self, with a capital S, as distinct from the ego. And I pointed out why the horoscope was traditionally considered to be the map of the soul, and that the body is in the soul, not the soul in the body. So the mind that I am talking about is not merely your nervous system. If we will talk about it now in physical terms, it is not merely the nervous system, but it is the entire physical environment in which your nervous system exists and all the relationships operating within it. That's your mind. In other words, the kind of mind you have at this moment is impossible without your living in this kind of a society. Your mind includes the telephone book, the Encyclopedia Britannica, the University of California, and everything else going on, say, in the intellectual world. Every one of us exists mentally in relation to the total intellectual process going on in this day and age in society. You draw on it, it infiltrates you, it provides you with language. You didn't invent the English language. It was given to you as a result of a social enterprise going on for thousands of years. So in this sense, when you consult your mind, you are consulting the entire organization of the universe as it is immediately, more immediately, reflected in the structure of your nervous system and everything that your nervous system is doing, all the kinds of messages that are running through it. It is these messages that constitute the mind. And so this is what Buckminster Fuller means when he talks about synergy. S-Y-N-E-R-G-Y. Means the, from the Greek, synergos, working together. And he believes that any organization has more intelligence than any one of its members.
And he therefore goes on to believe that the industrial complex of communication systems covering the face of the earth is developing its own intelligence. And it will be much more intelligent than any one of us. And this may perhaps save the situation. We don't know. I mean, one illustration of this is that I'm very familiar with is air transportation. Now, every country in the world has invested a fortune in jet aircraft. And by Jove, these things have to run, otherwise they fall apart. So they must run on time. And this network of air communications is joining every city in the world together so that by 1968, according to Buckminster Fuller, we have a one-town world. Figure it. If it takes you an hour to get from here to New York in a supersonic craft, New York is only as far away as Palo Alto. Well, that's practically in the same community. And this is going to include Tokyo and Moscow and Paris and so on, and they're all going to become the same place. They'll speak increasingly the same language, share the same culture, eat the same food. You can fly in San Francisco bread to Paris, which is being done, because some of the bread made here is better than the bread made in Paris. You know, it can go the other way too. And we're going to share a common urban culture. And this is the work of synergy. Also, the aircraft people get increasingly bored at passport and customs regulations, because they hold up traffic. Well, now, then, you might like to see how the I Ching is used. And I have here, mainly for symbolic reasons, three ancient Chinese coins. You will see that they have a square hole in the middle and that on one side they're inscribed and on the other side they're not. And the inscribed side is counted as the yin face and the uninscribed side is counted as the yang. And when you use the Book of Changes, you usually face it with a question. And it seems to me that a good question that it might be faced with is, what should the people of the United States do about China? And you respectfully request the wisdom of the oracle on this matter. And you throw the coins down to see how they fall. And what I have is one yang and two yins. Now, strangely enough, that counts in the system, and I don't quite know why, as what's called the yang yang. I think maybe I do know why. You would think it would be a yin with two yins and one yang, but it counts as the yang yang. And that's the bottom line of the hexagram. And by being a yang yang, it means it's a fixed line. It doesn't change. Perhaps the reason why that's called the yang yang is that when you've got two yins and one yang, it means the yin is weakening and the yang is coming up. Because when you reach a point at which the yin force comes to a maximum, there is in it the seed of the yang force. And vice versa. And you see, you have to do this six times to get six lines. And so this time we have two yangs and one yin, which gives us the yang yin. And that again is a line which doesn't change.

And we get two yins and one yang, which gives us another yang, and has made the hexagram of fire. And this time we get three yin, which gives us a changing yin line, which is written like this. That means that after you consult the hexagram in its first form, you consult the hexagram which is, so far as that line is concerned, the opposite. Again, two yins and one yang, giving us the yang yang.

And we get here two yangs and one yin, which gives us the yang yin. And so we get fire over water.

No, water over fire. Water over fire. Cool it, baby. So that is 5 over. Sway, sway, sway. Yeah. Lee. Can't remember Lee. 63. Let's see, the oracle is often very surprising. 63. GG, meaning after completion. This hexagram is the evolution of Tai, or the hexagram number 11, meaning peace. The transition from confusion to order is completed, and everything is in its proper place, even in particulars. The strong lines are in the strong places, the weak lines in the weak places. This is a very favorable outlook, yet it gives reason for thought. For it is just when perfect equilibrium has been reached that any movement may cause order to revert to disorder. The one strong line that has moved to the top, thus effecting complete order in details, is followed by the other lines, each moving according to its nature. And thus suddenly there arises again the hexagram P, number 12, which is standstill. Let's see, we're going to move to

is 7. Now, here comes the oracle itself. It says, after completion, which is the name of the hexagram, success in small matters, perseverance furthers, at the beginning, good fortune, at the end, disorder. Then following the judgment comes another part of the oracle called the image. Water over fire. The image of the condition in after completion. Thus the superior man takes thought of misfortune and arms himself against it in advance. And then there's a comment on the lines. And we have an 8 in the... a 6 in the 4th place. And the oracle here says, of this line, which is a moving one, the finest clothes turn to rags. Be careful all day long. Now, there are many comments on this. But we should look first at the hexagram it turns into, which is number, 43, I think I said. 47. Turns into 47.

well, the one it turns into indicates the direction of the motion of the, it turns into kun, which means oppression or exhaustion, with the lake above and the water below. The judgment is oppression, success, perseverance. The great man brings about good fortune. No blame. When one has something to say, it is not believed. The image. There is no water in the lake. The image of exhaustion. Thus the superior man stakes his life on following his will.

there is a comment on this one. It says, the lake is above, water below. The lake is empty, dried up. In other words, the water flows out. Exhaustion is expressed in yet another way. At the top, a dark line is holding down two light lines. Below, a light line is hemmed in between two dark lines. The upper trigram belongs to the principle of darkness, the lower to the principle of light. Thus, everywhere, superior men are oppressed and held in restraint by inferior men.

0: Now, the commentary on the judgment of the original hexagram reads, "The transition from the old to the new time is already accomplished. In principle, everything stands systematized, and it is only in regard to details that success is still to be achieved. In respect to this, however, we must be careful to maintain the right attitude. Everything proceeds as if of its own accord, and this can all too easily tempt us to relax and let things take their own course without troubling over details. Such indifference is the root of all evil. Symptoms of decay are bound to be the result. Here we have the rule indicating the usual course of history, but this rule is not an inescapable law. He who understands it is in position to avoid its effects by dint of unremitting perseverance and caution." And then the image, which is water over fire. "When water in a kettle hangs over fire, the two elements stand in relation and thus generate energy. But the resulting tension demands caution. If the water boils over, the fire is extinguished and its energy is lost. If the heat is too great, the water evaporates into the air. These elements here brought into relation and thus generating energy are by nature hostile to each other. Only the most extreme caution can prevent damage."
1: That was Alan Watts, part four of the four-part seminar, The World as Play, available from the Alan Watts Organization, alanwatts.org. Until the top of the hour, pianist Martin Jones performs Felix Mendelssohn's Six Kinderstücke, Opus 72, number 1 through number 6.

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on the boat express I ride. 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Once a wedding pair didn't seem to care, they were full of love, I guess. And the honeymoon started far too soon on the Wigan Boat Express. A chap one day with a girl got gay, I saw them both caressed. She got what for in the corridor on the Wigan Boat Express.

day, the train was standing still. I said, we can't wait here all day, so we pushed it up the hill. If it's wet or fine, off we start at 9. We're prompt, I must confess. And by 1:30, 2 miles we've done on the Wigan Boat Express. Once a chap I saw on the engine floor, he'd gone to sleep, I guess. But he woke to find a

0: Ah, yes, there we go. George Formby with the Wigan Boat Express. Great show there from George. Thanks very much, George. DJ Kuriakin doing the fantastic Irie job there with the roots of reggae. Yeah, thank you very much, George. Really enjoyed that show. This is the Kip of the Cat show on Cambridge 105 Radio, broadcasting live from our studios in Gwydir Street in the heart of Cambridge. And this time we're doing 78s, we're playing 78s that have place names in them. Yes, that's what we're doing. So we're on a musical tour of the UK.
1: Yep, we are.
0: And we're going to start in Northern Ireland.
1: And this tune's known by several different titles, isn't it?
0: It is, yes. The title on this particular copy of it is London Derriere, which I think is the traditional title. Some people like to call it Derriere or... Yep.
1: Danny Boy.
0: Yes, Danny Boy. Oh, Danny Boy. And this version is by a band called Group One.
1: Who I know of nothing of at all. It sounds like a music library group, doesn't it?
0: I don't know. I think they had another release on the HMV pop label. I can't remember what the other one was. But this is actually the B-side of Chanson d'Amour, which was a hit for...
1: Manhattan Transfer in the 70s, of course.
0: It was indeed. This is London Derriere by Group One.

0: So Tony Tunes, he's got a few tunes as usual. So what have you got, Tony? What's the first one you've got for us?
1: First up here, we're going to Birmingham.
0: Birmingham.
1: And I think the song is actually about Birmingham, Alabama. But
0: yeah, well, like all the other ones everyone else has chosen.
1: Oh, I see.
0: Yeah, they're but all they about nicked, Birmingham, Alabama, really.
1: They nicked their name for Birmingham, Alabama from our Birmingham anyway.
0: They did.
1: So it's not
0: yes.
1: really a cheat. But this is Buddy Blue, Birmingham Bertha, on a Mauve Imperial from the late 20s, about 1929, Birmingham Bertha.

0: Howdy, Brother Graham here. For today's theme of British place names, I've got a tune from 1950 by Red Foley called Birmingham Bounce. As you can probably hear from the stress on the ham, he's probably talking about the one in America. But without the one in the West Midlands, Birmingham, Alabama would probably be called that place over there. So I think this counts.
1: Hi, it's Lisa with a record for you this week. My copy's on Brunswick. It's a 1950 recording by Red Foley called Birmingham Bounce. And according to Wikipedia, there are 15 cities called Birmingham in the world, but I do happen to know that at least one of them is in the UK. Have a listen.
2: In the heart of Dixie in Alabama, there's a place we love called Birmingham. Everybody starts rocking and shuffling their feet when a drum starts playing that solid beat. Now everybody's dancing and jumping too. When the music starts rocking, nobody's blue. A funny little rhythm with a solid sound, a boogie and a jumper called the Birmingham Bounce. Now some like a horn with a valve in the middle, and some like the beat of a big bass fiddle. If you're dancing in the moonlight or dancing in the dark, we all like to dance to an old French horn. Now everybody's dancing and jumping too. When the music starts rocking, nobody's blue. A funny little rhythm with a solid sound, a boogie and a jumper called the Birmingham Bounce. If you like your music going A to the bar, I know a way to make it best before. If the beat gets you moving and you need a good start, let everybody dance to a steel guitar. Now everybody's dancing and jumping too. When the music starts rocking, nobody's blue. A funny little rhythm with a solid sound, a boogie and a jumper called the Birmingham Bounce.

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We don't have the moon or even the star, but here's that guitar going 8 to the bar. Now everybody's dancing and jumping too. When the music starts rocking, nobody's blue. Funny little rhythm with a solid sound, a boogie and a jumper called the Birmingham Bound.

0: love and you want a good time, just come to a dance when you're feeling fine. 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Now everybody's dancing and jumping to win. The music starts rocking, nobody's blue. A funny little rhythm with a solid sound. A boogie and a jumper called the Birmingham Bound.
1: Flora here once again. So when it comes to songs with British place names in the title, I've had to cheat a little, as the only one I could come up with from our collection was by American writer, actor, comedian and musician Stan Freberg. And if you managed to block out Alabama in the song, you could almost conceive the idea that it was about somebody from the Midlands. This is Boogie Woogie Banjo Man from Birmingham, from 1952 by Stan Freberg.

0: So we started with George Formby, and I've got another one. In fact, we could have several, couldn't we?
1: Yeah, there are so many, aren't there? Like My Little Stick of Blackpool Rock.
0: Yes. Yeah, maybe we'll play some more. If we got time, we'll play some more by George Formby as well. But anyway, I have got The Emperor of Lancashire, which was the county, of course, that he lived in.
1: Of course, he could have been the Emperor of Lancashire. He was so famous from that county, wasn't he? Let's face it.
0: Yeah, he was. And we're going to follow it up with one that you've got also about Lancashire. What's this one?
1: Yeah, this is by Howell Jones, issued on the Regal label, and Carrie from Lancashire.
0: So Carrie from Lancashire after The Emperor of Lancashire.

0: feeling it's me lucky day. Come on, fellas, I'm on my way. I'm going right up to the top of the tree. So come right in and have a drink with me. It won't be long till I make my pile. Then I'll live in the grandest style. I'll be a cotton king, yes, sir. I'll be emperor of Lancashire. I'll have a retinue 10 miles long and an army 10 million strong. Big white elephants by the score and a fleet at anchor off the Wiggins shore. Don't you recognise who I am? You've got to give me a big salam. You've got to end with the vote of thanks to the Emperor of Lancs. Now bow down everyone, here I come. Bang that cymbal and hit that drum. Bow down everyone, yes sir, I'm the Emperor of Lancashire.
1: Who's this gentleman flashing dough? Is he somebody we should know?
0: Is he somebody? Yes, sir, I'm the Emperor of Lancashire.
1: Who's this gentleman talking loud? Is he one of the usual crowd?
2: Is a gentleman? Yes, sir, I'm the Emperor of Lancashire.
3: Don't you recognize who you've seen? He's the boss of the whole shebang. He's the fellow who broke the bank.
0: That's me, I'm the Emperor of Lancs.
4: Who's that fellow they're crowding round? Who's that sucker the boys have found?
0: Did you say sucker? My dear sir, I'm the Emperor of Lancashire. Now I'm going back to my native town. With me millions I'll knock 'em down. I'll have everything in my power and I'll build a palace on the Blackpool Tower. On my birthday the crowds will cheer. All the fountains will flow with beer. Blackpool wakes will run all year for the Emperor of Lancashire. I'll hold a banquet for 50 score. Tripe and onions and whips galore. Stewed pigs, trotters, eye and mutton shanks for the Emperor of Lancs. Now bow down everyone, here I come. Bang that cymbal and hit that drum. 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

0: on. 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Bow down, everyone. Yes, sir, I'm the Emperor of Lancashire. Hi.
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2: Hello, Mr. Conductor.
3: Hello, Harry. Good gracious. What are you dressed up like that for?
2: I'm getting married.
3: Who are you marrying?
2: A woman, of course.
3: Well, I know you wouldn't be marrying a man.
2: Oh, I don't know. I know somebody that did.
3: Who?
2: My sister.
3: But seriously, you're not getting married in that suit.
2: I am, so I am. It is a bit big on the broadside, though, now you mention it. But you see, I promised my father I'd get married in the same suit as he did. This is it. You know, somehow, I think he must have got married on a full stomach, don't you?
3: I'm sure he did. But you haven't told me yet. Who's the lady?
2: Don't be sarcastic. Who's the lady? She's not a lady.
3: Not a lady? Who is it, then?
2: Oh, it's...

And I don't wonder they call her lanky either. 6'3" she stands. 6'3" without an interruption. And you know it isn't easy courting such a tall young woman. She's walking in a different atmosphere all the time. And she's so thin with it too. Well, every time I throw my arm round her waist, I slap myself in the face, I do. And I'll never forget the first time I took her home to have supper with Mother. I said, Mother, never let her eat peas or she'll rattle, she will.

Hi, Kipper. It's Ski here. I tried to find a record with Bournemouth or Dorset in the title, but the closest I got was the Bournemouth Municipal Orchestra back in the 1890s to the early 20s. So I went back to someone from Bournemouth, Freddie Mills, the light heavyweight champion of the world, who was born just around the corner from me here and went to the same school that my kids have been to. After his boxing career, he went into radio, television and films, and he started presenting the 6-5 special between 57 and 58. I guess part of the credits for this, he recorded One for the Road in 1957 with the Tony Osborne and his orchestra. One side of this medley features four tracks. Lovely Black Eyes, She's a Lassie from Lancashire, bing, Down at the Old Bull of Bush, bing, and I Belong to Glasgow, bing. So, Bournemouth in the story, Lancashire, Glasgow, and a pub in the title.

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1: One or two pals of mine, we went in the hotel, we did very well, and then we came out once again. And then we went into another, and that is the reason I'm poor. We had six dolphin choruses, then sang a chorus, just listen, I'll sing it to you. I belong to Glasgow, dear old Glasgow town. But what is the matter with Glasgow? It is going round and round. I'm only a common old working chap, as anyone can see. But when I get a couple of drinks on a Saturday, Glasgow belongs to me.
2: Yeah, there we go. Two versions of I Belong to Glasgow and about 40 years apart. The last one, of course, was Will Fyfe on the original Regals. It was on a Regals in 78. And I want to thank Paul Deacon for that suggestion. Thank you, Paul. So what's next then, Tony?
3: Yeah, we're going to London.
2: Ah.
3: Possibly quite a few times in the show this evening.
2: Yes, indeed.
3: Here we have Noel Coward with London Pride.
2: Ah, yes.
4: London Pride has been handed down to us. London Pride is a flower that's free. London Pride means our own dear town to us, and our pride it forever will be. Whoa, Liza, see the Costa barrows, the vegetable marrows and the fruit piled high. Oh, Liza, little London sparrows, Covent Garden Market where the costers cry. Cockney feet mark the beat of history, every street pins a memory down. Nothing ever can quite replace the grace of London town. There's a little city flower

London Pride has been handed down to us. London Pride is a flower that's free. London Pride means our own dear town to us, and our pride it forever will be. Hey lady, when the day is dawning, see the policeman yawning on his lonely beat. Gay lady, Mayfair in the morning, hear your footsteps echo in the empty street. Early rain and the pavement's glistening,

street and square and crescent, we can feel our living past in our shadowed present. 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London pride has been handed down to us. London pride is a flower that's free. London pride means our own dear town to us, and our pride it forever will be. 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Every blitz, your resistance toughening, from the rip to the anchor and climb.

0: Powell.
1: Hi, everyone. 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He was born in 1936, and his real name is Sir, obviously that wasn't when he was born, Thomas Hicks. He was really rocking in his early career, better known as Tommy Steele. Here he rocks with Rock Around the Town, Andy, Baby Aid.

0: So is London the place for you, Tony?
1: I suppose I could say that, but it's certainly the place for Lord Kitchener from about 1952. Because here he is singing, London is the place for me, on Melodisc.
0: Marvellous.

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0: A mega mix of Jimmy Shand.
1: I'm sure Fatboy Slim's worried.
0: So three Jimmy Shands. I'm just a small bits of each of them.
1: Yeah.
0: Because he did an awful lot of songs about places in Scotland.
1: No
0: he?
1: Surprise, really.
0: Well,
1: let's face it.
0: When I say songs, I mean tunes.
1: Yeah.
0: Because it was all instrumental with him on his piano accordion.
1: Yeah.
0: And I'm young enough to remember every Hogmanay or New Year's Eve. Jimmy Shand would be there with Kenneth McKellar.
1: Andy Stewart.
0: And they would be seeing the new year in.
1: Yeah, great.
0: Yeah. yes. Jules has got nothing to worry about.
1: No,
0: they're going to come back.
1: No.
0: So this is three from Jimmy Shand: Isle of Skye, Dundee Reel, and finishing off with the Gates of Edinburgh.

0: have you got there, Darren?
1: Well, we couldn't really do a programme like this and not try and find something by Winifred Atwell.
0: Ah, OK.
1: And and this one issued on Philips from about 56, I think this is. The B-side is the Concerto for Romance, but the A-side is the Highland Boogie.
0: The Highland Boogie.

0: That's one on the later Rex label, isn't it? What's that one?
1: Mid to late 40s here. It's coming towards the end of the Rex run. And it's a Billy Cotton record, of which there were many. The flip side of this has got a really nice swing tune on it, and I remember Tim Hills of Poppin' being quite envious of this when I played it at the Rose one night. But we're playing the alternative side. We're playing When the Bow Bells Ring Again.
0: When the Bow Bells Ring Again.

0: Okay, Darren, time for one from you.
1: Leslie Cerrone, I know, is a favourite of yours.
0: Oh, yes.
1: And
0: of course.
1: He's singing a song here, which is actually a traditional tune. It's one of those that I don't think they knew actually who wrote the thing in the first place. And I have a 45 at home.
0: Okay.
1: By the guy that was in The Goodies.
0: Bill Oddie.
1: Bill Oddie. He did a version of It Will Be More By Cat. On the Dandelion label, John Peel's label, believe it or not.
0: Really?
1: But this is Leslie Cerrone and Vocal Quartet on Rex Records, and his version on Ilk Lamore Bartat.

0: Oh, yes, marvellous. Well, Neil Cleary-Moore about tact, and that's the end of the show. Next week, we'll be back with our Kip of the Cat show. This time, it'll be about jobs and professions. So come and join us next week. Till then, cheerio now. Bye-bye.
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I thought I saw you once in Munich, but you slipped away. I'm in the corner with a coffee,

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0: May 12, 2026. The biggest story in the country, today and always, is that the President of the United States is mentally unwell. Over the course of 3 hours last night, he posted on social media 55 times. Those posts accused a number of those Trump considers his personal enemies, including former President Barack Obama, of treason. Claimed that investigations of the ties between his 2016 campaign and Russian operatives were an attempt to damage Trump, insisted that the 2020 presidential election was stolen, reposted a fake quotation from Senator John Kennedy, a Republican of Louisiana, accusing Obama of making a personal fortune of $120 million from the Affordable Care Act, also known as Obamacare, labeled Obama and others traitors and called for their arrest, and demanded to know why Acting Attorney General Todd Blanche hadn't indicted any of those people yet. This morning, he started in again with a long screed attacking the New York Times for its coverage of his alterations to the reflecting pool in front of the Lincoln Memorial in Washington, D.C., and insisting that Democratic Presidents Obama and Joe Biden had botched renovations that he was now fixing for a tiny fraction of the cost. He posted an AI image of Obama, Biden, and former House Speaker Nancy Pelosi, a Democrat of California, apparently swimming in a filthy version of the reflecting pool with the caption, "Democrats love sewage." Then he posted an image of himself on the $100 bill. And then he was back to calling House Minority Leader Hakeem Jeffries, a Democrat of New York, low IQ. After posting a number of AI images showing the U.S. military destroying the Iranian military, Trump posted, "When the fake news says that the Iranian enemy is doing well militarily against us, it's virtual treason in that it is such a false and even preposterous statement. They are aiding and abetting the enemy." Then he posted an image of a map with Venezuela overlaid with the U.S. flag. The caption read, "51st State." Trump seems to be comforting himself by lashing out at his perceived enemies and insisting he is competent and popular. Before he left for China today, he claimed, "We have Iran very much under control. We're either going to make a deal or they're going to be decimated. One way or the other, we win." Moshe Gaines, Courtney Kube, and Monica Alba of NBC News reported today that if Trump decides to restart major combat operations against Iran, military leaders are considering renaming the operations with a new name, like Operation Sledgehammer, to suggest those operations would be different than the current Epic Fury. They argue that renaming the military operation would restart the clock of the 1973 War Powers Act that requires congressional authorization to continue it after 60 days, a deadline that ran out on May 1st. War Powers Act expert Brian Finucane, who was a lawyer for the State Department, commented, "Nope. Changing the name of the authorized war with Iran does not alter the application of the War Powers Resolution's 60-day clock." In the meantime, there is no apparent movement toward opening the Strait of Hormuz, even as numbers released today by the Department of Labor show that inflation in April hit its highest level since 2023. Trump's own intelligence agencies assessed earlier this year that Iran was not building a nuclear weapon and that Iran's leader had not reauthorized the nuclear weapons program he suspended in 2003. An assessment from the Defense Intelligence Agency said that Iran would not be able to reach the U.S. with an intercontinental ballistic missile until 2035. Nonetheless, the administration and its supporters appear to have settled on the idea that the cost of the war has been worthwhile because the U.S. was under imminent threat of nuclear attack by Iran. When a reporter asked Trump today, before he left for China, to what extent Americans' financial situation is motivating him to make a deal with Iran, he answered, "Not even a little bit. The only thing that matters when I'm talking about Iran, they can't have a nuclear weapon. I don't think about Americans' financial situation. I don't think about anybody. I think about one thing. We cannot let Iran have a nuclear weapon. That's all. A CNN SSRS poll released today shows that 70% of Americans disapprove of the way Trump is handling the economy. Trump is, however, thinking about his own financial situation. Tonight, Andrew Duren and Alan Feuer of the New York Times reported that the Department of Justice is in talks to settle Trump's $10 billion lawsuit against the Internal Revenue Service for damages after a contractor during Trump's first term leaked tax information, including his, to the media. The judge in the case has ordered Trump's lawyers and the Department of Justice to file briefs by May 20th explaining why this is a true case in which the two sides are opposed when Trump both is the plaintiff and runs the agency that is the defendant. If they settle before then, the judge will not be able to say much about whether the case was valid in the first place. Duren and Feuer note that the Department of Justice has fought similar cases brought because of the leak, arguing that the government can't be held liable for something a contractor does. The government settled a case with hedge fund billionaire Ken Griffin in 2024 by making a public apology. The New York Times journalists report that one of the options for settling with Trump would be for the IRS to drop any audits of Trump, his family members, or his businesses. Since 1977, IRS policy has been to conduct a mandatory audit of the sitting president every year, although it failed to audit Trump's taxes for his first 2 years in office during his first term. Clearly, he would like for it to fail to audit his taxes this time around as well. The special treatment certain people enjoy in the U.S. that enables them to get around accountability was in the news earlier today, too, as the victims of sex offender Jeffrey Epstein testified before a panel made up of the Democrats on the House Oversight and Reform Committee. The top Democrat on the committee, Robert Garcia of California, began the day by introducing a new report called The Price of Non-Prosecution. It explained that the sweetheart deal U.S. Attorney for the Southern District of Florida, Alexander Acosta, later Trump's Secretary of Labor, negotiated with Epstein to protect him from federal prosecution, left him able to continue his sex trafficking operation and to expand it. The survivors recounted their anger and frustration when they discovered the federal government had made a secret deal with Epstein. One survivor, who identified herself as Rosa, detailed how Epstein sexually assaulted her over 3 years when he was supposed to be serving a jail sentence. She broke down as she recounted how the Department of Justice, under then-Attorney General Pam Bondi, continued that favoritism, exposing her name publicly while leaving the names of the perpetrators redacted. I stepped forward along other survivors, hoping those who allowed this to happen will be held accountable. I kept my identity protected as Jane Doe. I woke up one day with my name mentioned over 500 times. While the rich and powerful remain protected by redaction, my name was exposed to the world. Now reporters from across the globe contact me. I cannot live without looking over my shoulder. I can only imagine the long-term impact this mistake will have on my life. In Tennessee today, Tennessee House Speaker Cameron Sexton removed all the House Democrats from standing committees, saying they had behaved in a way aimed at disrupting the democratic and legislative processes, as they protested the mid-decade redistricting that broke up Tennessee's only majority black Democratic district. As Tennessee State Representative Justin J. Pearson notes, this decree removed every black elected official in the state legislature from any committee we served on, and stripped nearly 2 million Tennesseans from the representation they deserve in the Tennessee state legislature. "We will not stop fighting," State Representative Justin Jones posted. "We will not stop getting in good trouble. We will not go back."
1: Letters from an American was written and read by Heather Cox Richardson. It was produced at Soundscape Productions, Dedham, Massachusetts. 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

0: Welcome to the Apocalyptic Supper Club, where I serve up stories to whet the appetite for the politically possible and nourish our capacity to show up more fully in a drastically changing world. I am your host, Christine Barrington. Whatever freedoms we enjoy today are a tip of an iceberg under which floats the collective actions of those who, over the centuries, have had the vision and determination to face opposition, join hands with others, and make courageous sacrifices. They are our ancestors, and they gave us precious gifts we often get to take for granted, but now so much is under threat. How do we become the kind of beings that our descendants can look back on and thank for the quality of the world we could pass down to them? My guest, Lee Klinger Lesser, has written a book to help answer this question. It's called Return to Our Senses, A Path to Stability in an Unstable World. And in it, she offers up the wisdom of her many decades of work teaching people facing huge challenges on the front lines of change to listen to their bodies through sensory awareness practices and discover the inborn power of what each of us has to offer to this moment in time. Not surprisingly, Lee Lesser's way of moving through a conversation feels rooted in the more ancient rhythms of the body rather than leading with the mind, which allows a different voice to emerge. As I do with all my guests, I invited her to introduce herself. I did not get a list of accomplishments, not that there's anything wrong with that, and the truth is, she has many. But her answer did reveal a voice that listens for this ancestral tone that calls to us to act on behalf of life.
1: My name is Lee Klinger Lesser. What's in my heart as I think about what feels important is, you know, I'm a mother and I'm a grandmother, and I have been a teacher of young children with a commitment to protect children. It's not what I'm doing in my life now, but I was a teacher of young children for many years, and the first principle of the ethical code of conduct for teachers of young children is to do no harm. And it breaks my heart, you know, all the harm that's happening and that's going to be present for the generations that come. When I hold my grandson in my arms and rock him to sleep, and I look down at this very peaceful little being melting into being held securely and safely, even when he's afraid. I'm so touched by his innocence, and also my heart breaks for what he's going to face in this world. So I'm someone who really cares about what's happening. And I am also someone who, when I was 19 years old, I was introduced to a woman who changed my life and a practice that changed my life. And a practice of landing in our own bodies to be present, to meet what's happening in the moment. And that practice sustains me and sustains me in the chaos of our world and is also what I most deeply have to offer, this practice of being present so that we can respond, not disappear, not react, but respond. And that's really my own commitment. That's what motivates me in this time that I have left in my life. I'm 75 years old. I don't know how long I'll be alive. And I want to be able to contribute what I can to provide more stability for each of us to find how to contribute from our own life energy and life force. That's what comes up for me.
0: Just listening to you has this incredibly calming impact on my nervous system, your beingness. Right, in and of itself is a regulating force, which is something that's tremendously needed. We need it in between us, and we can't provide that for one another if we aren't that.
1: Yeah, I think it's something so important. I also think about Thich Nhat Hanh, you know, Vietnamese Buddhist teacher and writer. He helped save many people during the war in Vietnam, boat people. And they would be escaping on boats, and there'd be all these threats. And he would talk about if one person on the boat, if everybody was panicking and one person didn't, that person could help change what was happening on the boat for everybody. And I think when we land in our own bodies in the present moment, we can help hold space to be present and connect.
0: I think that your work is a very valuable gift to those who are trying to find ways to be able to give more of themselves. And it can sometimes feel very difficult because the forces weighing on us are getting bigger and heavier. But you come from what I would call a heritage of resilience. Could you speak to that and how that relates to your marvelous book, Return to Our Senses, A Path to Stability in an Unstable World?
1: My teacher's name was Charlotte Selver. She left Germany in 1938 and immigrated to the United States. Her teacher, Elsa Gindler, stayed in Germany all through the war. And Elsa Gindler was a woman who had studied about the body. She had been like a gymnastics teacher, and she was diagnosed with a lung disease and told that she should go to some sanatorium or some other place, and she didn't have money to do that. And so she simplified her life as fully as she could, changed her diet, focused on what was happening in her body, and became able to discern and be in touch with each lung separately. And she could let her diseased lung rest while the other one was working more. And she tuned in so vividly that she was healed, and it led her to the work that she did with other people. And she just called her work on the human being. She never gave it a special name. But she was helping people show up to be present and recognize that we are living in this living organism. We are a living organism. We're not just a body and a mind. We're not separate. We are this whole being. And she worked all through World War II, sharing this work, leading classes for people in Berlin while bombs were dropping, while Nazis were all around. And she also hid Jews under her studio and helped them escape. So she was not unengaged in the world. She was fully engaged and in very dangerous, life-threatening ways. But she was also helping people know that we have to show up for what's here. Whether we like it or not, we have to be present for what's here. And the quality of how we're present will change how we live. And one of her students talked about an activity she did in one of their classes. You know, and they had to go across Nazi checkpoints and all of these things to get to her little studio. And in her studio, she asked everybody one day to make a fist and to hold it for a long time and to feel what this fist did to them. And so this woman talked about how it affected her, holding this fist for such a long time. And she said that it wasn't just her fist that was tight. She began to feel how this tightness was everywhere. It was in her shoulder. It was in her belly. It was in her jaw, it was in her legs, that she was tight everywhere. And she said it was feeling that we have to feel it and feel the impact. And in feeling that, when she was invited to give up the fist, she could little by little let that go. And that helped her survive the war. And she said many people around her were getting more and more sick. But because she realized that what didn't take away the fear and it didn't take away the danger, but she realized she didn't have to meet it in a fist. And we are surrounded by things that upset us and that we go into a fist without even realizing it. We may not be clenching our hand, but we are clenching our bodies, we're bracing, we're tightening and defending our brain, our mind, our hearts. And if we live with a sense of openness to show up, that's really different. And Elsa Gindler, one of my favorite quotes by Elsa Gindler is, she said, you can get heart disease by climbing a mountain, or you can get rid of heart disease by climbing a mountain. It depends on how you climb. So we're facing the situations we're facing. The question is how we respond. And do we respond in a way that brings us to life and nurtures our aliveness? Or do we respond in a way that tightens us and leads to heart disease? So for me, that's, you know, this invitation that we can't change the situations, but we can change how we show up. We can change what we do with our days. We're surrounded, bombarded by news, by social media. What nurtures us and supports us to respond with our own aliveness? And what shuts us down and overwhelms us? How do we honor that we have something to contribute? And this also connects me with the best definition I ever heard of meditation. I was a new Zen student. I went to the San Francisco Zen Center, to Green Gulch Farm, to study with Charlotte. She was giving a four-month workshop, just two nights a week. And I was living in Texas, but I came because it was a transition in my life, and I was going back to the roots of what sustained me. And I didn't know what I was going to do with my life, and I thought, I'm going to come and do this four-month workshop. So as a Zen student, one of my jobs was to take care of a man named Harry Roberts, who had broken his back. And Harry was raised by the adopted uncle, who was a Yurok Indian shaman. And Harry did lots of things in his life. And he was a kind of very wise, very cantankerous, very crusty guy. And he had broken his back. And so some of us were assigned to go and help him and drive him and cook for him. And so I would go down twice a week. And one day Harry said to me, "So you want to know what this meditation stuff's all about?" And I said, "Yes, yes, I do," because I didn't know anything about what it was about. And all the Zen forms were strange to me. And Harry said, "I'll tell you." He said, "It doesn't matter if you sit on one of the round black cushions or you sit on a log in the woods. The first thing, not the most important thing, but the first thing is you have to stop the busyness in your head. The second thing is you have to find your song. The third thing is you have to sing it." So I had never heard a definition of meditation that feels more true to me. And I feel like now our songs are so needed, and it can't come from the busyness in our head. It has to come from the quiet and the depth of what we each have to share. And it doesn't look the same, but everybody has a way to contribute. So if we can stop the busyness in our head, and find our song, find what we bring to contribute to life at this time. And we sing our song, and our songs will support each other.
0: At a time when power for its own sake casts a deep shadow, we can often feel daunted and doubt the significance of our own life. Political scientists suggest it takes 3.5% of the population actively engaging to create a movement that shifts the entire culture. It's not a huge proportion, but it's still a big number. So we need more people understanding how much they matter and jumping into the river of change. The choice to do so inspires others because courage is contagious. This points to how valuable the voice of even one person singing through the howling winds of their own personal struggles can remind us of our own latent capacities. I asked Lee to share the story of one such personal song from her book, that of a man who lives on death row. His name is Jarvis Masters.
1: Jarvis is one of the people that's most inspiring to me in my life. He's a good friend, but I met Jarvis because I read a book, Altars in the Streets by Melody Ermerchild. And she mentioned Jarvis. She was his private investigator. And then she talked about the book that he wrote, which is called Finding Freedom. That was his first book. I was 19 when I started studying with Charlotte. Jarvis was 19 when he went into San Quentin prison. He's a kind of living example of the cradle to prison pipeline. As a young child, he was neglected. He was abused by his family. He and his siblings were removed from their parents. He was placed in foster care. And his first foster care family, he was thriving until I think he was like in second grade. He was thriving. And then the woman was diagnosed with cancer. And from one day to the next, they came in and plucked him out of the house and put him in a new foster care family where there was abuse. And it went on that way. He would run away, and then he was put into juvenile detention, and it kept going. And he committed some armed robberies, and he was sent to San Quentin because of the armed robberies. And he was given a long sentence, and he was 19 years old. And a few years after he arrived, there was a killing of a prison guard. And Jarvis was accused of sharpening the knife that was used in the killing. And Jarvis did not actually sharpen the knife. But the man who did the stabbing and the man who ordered the killing were both given life in prison. And Jarvis was given the death sentence, which is mind-boggling. Jarvis has been in prison for over 40 years. His case has been on appeal for decades and decades. And right now it's at the Ninth Circuit Court of Appeals. So Jarvis has had to go through one devastating loss after another with all of these appeals. And while he was in prison, his private investigator introduced him to Buddhism. And Jarvis began meditating and eventually met a Tibetan Buddhist teacher who became a teacher for him. And since then, Jarvis has had an amazing influence on people as he has cultivated his own practice. I mean, as Thich Nhat Hanh spoke about somebody being on the boat with boat people and finding some calm, Jarvis has been doing that in San Quentin on death row. He's not in San Quentin anymore. He was moved to another prison when the state of California disbanded the physical location of death row and spread people throughout different prisons in the state. But Jarvis has written two books. One was Finding Freedom. One was That Bird Has My Wings. And books have been written about Jarvis. There's a wonderful book called Buddhist on Death Row by David Sheff. And I met Jarvis because I read Finding Freedom, and I was so moved by it that I wrote to him. And we wrote to each other for a year, and then I went to visit him at San Quentin. And that was 28 years ago. So Jarvis has cultivated a practice of being present in the midst of the turmoil and chaos and violence of his world and finding what opens his own heart and nurturing what opens his heart and returning to what opens his heart. And he also has a wonderful sense of humor, and he keeps choosing life and invites, through his living example, invites all of us to find how do we keep choosing what brings us alive, even though situations. You know, he's facing a death sentence for something he didn't do. He has been locked in prison for over 40 years.
0: I love this quote from him because you asked him how he was able to do that. How could he keep opening his heart and conjure up love in the midst of all of this? I mean, they put him in solitary confinement for about 20 years. But that's enough to crush almost anybody. And he said, I had to in order to survive. When I was filled with hate, it was as though I was tethered outside my body. All the focus of my energy was flowing in a tight stream away from me. And when I conjured up love, it was as though I was coming home, back inside my body to who I am. This coming home is so important because people don't realize the price we pay for just kind of not being at home in this beautiful, miraculous living organism that Elsa spoke about.
1: He's gone through so much in his life, and he chooses over and over and over and over again what helps him open to life and show up in the situations that he's in and make connections with people.
0: Choosing to open to life and make connections with others despite failures and obstacles is a necessary skill of fortitude. The example of Jarvis Masters invites us to examine our perceptions when faced with the seemingly ceaseless bad news we confront daily. Do we shut down and close our hearts? Or do we pause to grieve, regroup, and reconnect with possibility despite the invitation to despair? This is the Apocalyptic Supper Club, and my guest, Lee Klinger Lesser, has written a book that offers many points of entry to do just that. It's called Return to Our Senses, A Path to Stability in an Unstable World. Coming up next, her work with assisting veterans to transmute trauma into healing insight and service to the world. This is the Apocalyptic Supper Club. I am your host, Christine Barrington. Our show today explores the inner resources required for societal evolution. My guest is teacher and author Lee Klinger Lesser, who has gathered her decades of teaching experience into a new book, which invites us to return to our senses and consider how sensory awareness practices can be a vital tool in unstable times, helping us move from a place of reactivity to grounded, wisdom-informed action. In this next segment, Lee shares how she brought sensory awareness into the shattering after effects of U.S. military operations in Iraq. The program Lee founded was called Veterans Path, a process to bring peace, acceptance, transformation, and honor to those who served but were struggling to move forward. I asked Lee what inspired her to bring this work to those who had served.
1: Right before we bombed Iraq, when Bush was president, there were demonstrations all around the world encouraging us not to go to war. And I was marching in San Francisco with my daughter by my side. And it was so reminiscent to me of marches I went on when I was a college student during the war in Vietnam. But here we were, and now it wasn't my peers going to war, it was my children. And the next day after those marches, we bombed Iraq. And then that war started. And I thought, I am never going to be able to stop us from going to war. But I thought, what is it that I can do that's in my domain of influence? And, you know, I don't need anybody's permission. What can I do? And I realized that what I could offer was sensory awareness practice. I didn't know anything about the military. I had a bias against the military. But I trusted that if veterans were interested, sensory awareness coming back to the healing capacity in their own body would be of support. And I thought, I'm just going to do it. I'm going to go offer sensory awareness to veterans. And if it's helpful, you know, we'll find out. And I didn't know how or who I was going to talk to or what, but I just decided I could do that. That's something I could go do. And a good friend of mine, Chris Fortin, who's a Zen priest, and we had both lived together at Zen Center, had been feeling the same thing. And she wanted to offer meditation to veterans. Her father was a World War II veteran with post-traumatic stress, never talked about. But she grew up with secondary post-traumatic stress, also never knew it. So the two of us went around and we started going to veterans organizations and saying, this is what we can offer. Is it helpful? Would this be useful? We trusted what we had to offer. Veterans started guiding us and helping to shape what would be useful. And the San Francisco Zen Center offered to be our fiscal sponsor, and we did 4 one-day events to begin with. And very quickly, we realized this is not something we're going to sit around in a room and just try to meditate. You know, it's like we went on hikes. We went and did things in nature. We went rock climbing. We went boating. But we combined it with learning how to come in touch with what's present in your body and also to speak about what's here. We would always do like some question as a check-in to the day. And people would drop in so deeply and so quickly. And there was so much love that veterans had for each other. Such a commitment to bring healing and presence to each other. And so gradually the work evolved. Women told us we need something just for us. It didn't feel safe to be one of two women with, you know, 18 men. Women had had really different experiences in the military. So many of the women we worked with had been sexually assaulted. So we ended up doing a program just for women. And we ended up doing 4-month programs where we would do retreats, like a 5-day retreat. But just doing a retreat, you know, so much of the work of a retreat happens at the end of the retreat. And we wanted to have something where you continue and you get supported. So we developed this 4-month program where you had a 5-day retreat. Then we met in small groups that continued and meeting, and we send out practices and we had check-ins, and we ended with a 3-day retreat. And what was so moving in the work is when people had a chance to speak about what they were carrying that they didn't want to carry alone, in a context of dropping in to be present, never trying to pry, not putting labels on anybody, but giving a space where people could just show up. There was such a hunger and so much responsiveness, where people could little by little begin to trust what their own experience was in their body and begin to feel this grief needs to be felt. And also people had been involved in things that haunted them. So many different memories of things that haunted people. But being able to give voice to it, to name it, to hold it in some sacred space so that we would hold rituals. And people could drop in to connect with the grief that's there and witness each other. It was profoundly healing and opened new possibilities for folks that transformed their lives. So I honor that, and I honor the power of recognizing and opening to grief, to give voice to what hasn't been expressed or given voice to, is very potent and healing. If we carry grief that's buried, you know, whether it was the veterans and what they've lived through and from what they experienced in combat, what was done to them, what they did to others, when we can give voice and express it, it lets it be metabolized rather than be some solid mass that takes away our own life force. As we express what's here, it gets integrated and broken down into what can sustain us as we go forward. And that feels really important to me as we're facing all that we're facing now.
0: I am struck with how much people are being required to carry the weight of this culture that has players in it. You know, the people that seem to gravitate to the top of the power pyramid just don't often have these deep human values. They're attracted to power. And yet at the base of that pyramid are all these human beings. There's so many beautiful, wonderful people in the world. And we're being left to hold this weight and to metabolize the sorrow and pay the price of all of this. And it can be a very difficult burden to bear. Yet our body has the wisdom to help us accept what is. And then there's a beautiful quote that opens your book from your teacher, Charlotte Selver. If you have these two things, the willingness to change and the acceptance of everything as it comes, you will have all you need to work with.
1: Mm-hmm.
0: Any thoughts?
1: That's a guide for me.
0: Thoughts?
1: That's a guide for me. You know, change is coming no matter what. Every moment is change. You know, the-

0: answer it. You know, for me, this practice also of sensory awareness or any mindfulness practice or meditation practice is be right here. Be here. Yes, we're facing the future and the future is real, but we can only live and only respond out of this moment. So what is this moment asking of me? And how do I respond? And not coming from the place in my head of getting lost and what should I do, this or that, coming back to our bodies to feel. And right now in this world, there's tons of grief. You know, and I think that, you know, we're in a global state of disequilibrium. There's so much change and there's so much that is assaulting us in so many different ways. There's this kind of hyper arousal that we can't help but feel. And it's part of the reality of our world. There is a sense of hyper arousal that we are bombarded with. And part of the challenge is, how do we meet that? What is that asking of us? And can we meet it from a place of appreciating life, not turning away from what brings us alive, not turning away from what connects us to joy, not being hijacked by the chaos that is surrounding us, and not denying the grief? So, you know, one of the things that for me, when I was doing the work with veterans, we would often give people 10 minutes to talk about whatever is there that they wanted to share. And we would hear heartbreaking stories. Heartbreaking, you know, a soldier who was ordered to beat up a child in front of their parent to try and get that parent to talk. A Marine who was defending her life and killed a child. A soldier who was rescuing another woman from being sexually assaulted and was sexually assaulted herself, and then sent into dangerous situations where there was an IED attack and her best friend was killed. And she lived with brain damage and other damage to her body, and she's had more surgeries since she's been alive.
1: That story really impacted me because she was specifically sent into extra dangerous situations as a retaliation for recording being assaulted by a whole group of soldiers. It was very, very upsetting. And yet this woman, this soldier, this veteran, comes and is learning these ways to heal and show up. And so it reflects to me, like you said, we are experiencing different kinds of assault. And one of these assaults is moral injury. Right, to think that this is our military and doing a multitude of things, sometimes training phenomenal soldiers, but we're suffering all kinds of moral injury and inability. Like you opened this interview talking about our duty to protect children, and we have a duty to protect life. And we're constantly being handcuffed and blocked, and it's made so hard. Like the child activists that you speak of, Micah's story was so moving. 4 years old and his parents couldn't find a babysitter, so they take him to see this documentary about climate change, and they didn't think he'd grok it, and he did. And he said, 4 years old, he asked the question that I'm just dying for everyone to ask, what can we do, right? And then they take this case all the way to the Montana Supreme Court, and the state is saying, like, well, Montana can't fight climate change. And these kids are saying, Montana can do its part, right? We can all do our part. So to get back to these veterans and their desire to move through their pain and give something back. Vanessa May, I believe, was an amazing story.
0: Yeah, Vanessa went through all kinds of things, including being sexually assaulted, being made to stand near the person who sexually assaulted her, reporting it, and they didn't do anything. And she went into combat to get away from the man who assaulted her. And then she had to live through combat, and she had to live through all that she was indoctrinated to see and to look at the people that of Iraq as though they were villains and as though they were, you know, not human. But she believed that because that's how she was trained and had to survive. But then she was left with all that haunted her and all that she regretted and all that lived in her own body as she started to practice sensory awareness and feel what was happening in her body and what had been stored there. She began to become conscious so that it could move. But it's not simple.

0: She was just walking. We were doing like a walking meditation out on the grass, and she was brought right back into the desert where she had to walk through a minefield and didn't know if she was going to get out. And that was still there in her body. And as she was opening to what was held in her body, she had such a yearning to find a way to be forgiven and to forgive. And I worked with her to create a ritual. I suggested she write down all the things that she needed to be forgiven for. And yes, she couldn't go back to the Iraqi people who she had harmed, but she could name what was there and she could work with what was there. And she spent days writing a letter to the Iraqi people asking for forgiveness. And she listed all of these different things. I could see her working at night and working during the day and just letting this come to surface, things she hadn't named out loud. And then we gathered and we were going to burn the letter. She invited like five women to come to witness her. And we made an altar and she was reading that letter out loud to us. And it was very heartbreaking and potent. And in all of these stories that women have shared and men have shared, listening to one heartbreaking thing after another, one of the things that I really learned was there's nothing my heart can't hold while open. When my heart is open, it can break, and that's okay. My heart can break open as long as it's breaking open and I'm not trying to keep it shut. Because when I try and keep it shut, I'm locking myself away from the world. When I let my heart break open, then there's aliveness, there's grief, but it's all moving. And I can hold it because I can let myself be held in the midst of that. And as Vanessa read her letter, we were all sitting there weeping. And my young daughter, in her late teens, maybe 19, 20, 21, she said to me, "How could such terrible things happen to such good people? How could such good people do such terrible things?" And we were just all weeping. And after Vanessa read the letter, I said to her, "We can burn this if you want. But I think what you've written is so potent and meaningful that it will help other people." And so she said, "Okay, but I don't want to keep it." So it has sat under Buddha on my altar for years. But she's also asked me to bring it to a retreat where she read it to other veterans and helped them come in touch with what's there for them. And then she actually went back to her home after this workshop. And she went into her crawl space where she had a helmet that she had found while she was in Iraq. And it was a really thin helmet to protect Iraqi soldiers. It was kind of like as thin as a liner of a US helmet. But she had it buried for like 20 years. And she took it out of her crawl space and she sat with it on her lap during meditation for months, practicing forgiveness and forgiveness of what was done to her and forgiveness of what she did. And then she brought it with her to this other retreat where the veterans wanted to give back to Tassajara, which is a Zen monastery where we held the retreats. And they brought a tree. And they brought a tree they wanted to plant as a gift to Tassajara. And as we dug the hole, women put different things into the hole. And Vanessa put her helmet open side up. And we put in lots of tissues that had carried people's tears and snot as people were sharing their stories. And that was all going into compost and held the tree as the tree was planted. And the tree was planted in the summertime, not the best time to plant a tree. And the gardener at Tassajara said she thought that the tree survived partly because of the helmet at the bottom was holding the water and holding moisture. And so, as we open to our own grief, as we let our hearts break open, this also helps us create compost. It helps us create and open to how we can continue to contribute. Vanessa's become a facilitator of retreats. She got a doctorate in psychology. She's now a professor. She's committed to healing. And the veterans that I've met are so committed to service. They had their military service, but that was a commitment also to life. It wasn't my notion, and still isn't my notion, that military service is the best way to commit to life. But people have such a profound commitment where they are putting their lives on the line. and committing to be of service and finding new ways to continue to be of service, which is the question for all of us. You know, how do we do that? How do we commit to be of service to support life?
1: How do we commit to be of service to support life when so much is being lost and so many forces are arrayed against us? Lee Klinger Lesser teaches how much the answers to such questions can be found in our bodies. Slowing down, tuning inward, and trusting life seems like a heretical act in the age of digital speed, and that's what makes her message both radical and compelling. This is the Apocalyptic Supper Club. I am your host, Christine Barrington, and coming up next, we explore how sensory awareness can be an important form of activism and interactivism, because you can't build community or take effective action if you've lost touch with yourself. Welcome back to the Apocalyptic Supper Club, nourishment for dire times. We need to be resourced and fed with ideas and experiences that build us up if we are to be effective agents of change in unstable times. My guest, Lee Klinger Lesser, is part of a lineage of resiliency that teaches people effective ways to resource themselves in the face of great challenges by returning to their senses through sensory awareness practices. We are here to talk about your life's work, to talk about these amazing people who have worked with you and then gone on to work in the world. And it's all part of this wonderful book that you've written, Return to Our Senses, A Path to Stability in an Unstable World. And at the end of a section or a chapter, you include practices, and they're very beautiful. And so I'd like to talk a bit about the book itself and what inspired you to finally write this book, because I looked at your webpage and you haven't written other books. You've written essays. You've been out working for many decades, I think more than 50 years. What inspired this book now and its structure?
0: Well, I think part of what inspired it is my own despair, my own grief, and my own commitment to find my song, to sing my song, looking at what is it that I could offer. You know, I felt that when I started the work with veterans, is what can I offer? I can't stop us from going to war. What can I do? And right now, I was also feeling like, okay, I carry lots of grief and I have to work with this grief all the time. It doesn't disappear. But how do I honor life and how do I offer something to these times? And I felt that what I had to offer and my hope, you know, my hope and my aspiration is that from my own life experience, from the years that I've been working with people and practicing, that can help to offer guidance and encouragement and inspiration for each of us to find our song, to find how to contribute, to know that we have to live in this living, precious organism that we are, that our time here in life is very precious, that it doesn't make sense to wait until we're dying to wake up and appreciate our lives, that every moment does matter. And so I was just called. I just felt so pulled to feel, what is it? What stories can I share that have touched me in my life that could touch other people? How can I share some of the practices of sensing that just in the most simple ways invite us to be present, to know that everything we're doing during the day can be an invitation to be present? And how can we open to grief and open to joy and honor what we each have to bring? So that was my motivation and aspiration in writing the book and choosing the stories that I felt could touch people's lives, my hope that it'll touch people's lives as people have found their own way to meet challenges and find their resilience and find their own aliveness and share that.
1: I love how you speak to this beautiful invitation to find our song. And you include one of my favorite quotes in your book from Howard Thurman. Don't ask what the world needs. Ask what makes you come alive and then go and do that, because what the world needs is people who have come alive. It's easy to hear that. Like, I often find that podcasts and radio shows. All of this is really, really wonderful. And he is. And I love it. And that's why I do it. But I can see how we can often use it as a form of entertainment. It like flows through us. Sensory awareness practices invite us to slow down, land, and savor, and then see what this inner friend, like what it might say in response. And I think when things feel so chaotic and big and overwhelming and frightening, and we feel really insignificant, people might think like, how could me coming alive be the thing?
0: Mm-hmm.
1: Could you speak to that just a little more? You've spoken to it beautifully, but
0: I think it's so important. And I think that's why for me, you know, Charlotte's quote, every moment is a moment. Every moment makes a certain request of us. The question is how we answer it. You know, we may think, you know, I'm inconsequential. It doesn't make any difference what I do. And yet we all live interconnected with everybody. We all live interconnected with this life around us. The choices we make every day about how we use our time, how we use our money, what we're supporting, it all makes a difference. You know, Jane Goodall is another person who's an incredible inspiration for me, and always encouraging people to know that you matter and that what you do matters. And whether we are bringing more tension into this world or more openness and spaciousness into this world, into our own bodies, you know, so often we treat ourselves with harshness. There are lots of things we can't control in the world, so much. But how we treat ourselves is completely within our domain of influence. And often we're harsher on ourselves and don't even let ourselves feel what's happening in our body, let alone approach ourselves with tenderness. And when we do, you know, when we can be tender with our own broken hearts, when we can be tender with the places in us that are tightening and constricted and afraid, when we can be tender and present, we bring more healing into the world. And the more that we all do that, the more we support each other to do that, the more we help to cultivate more presence in our world, which is in such sore need of presence and not disappearing and not pulling away. One of my closest friends is Toni Osornio. She was skydiving champion of Mexico. And during a performance for the national holiday, her parachute collapsed and she went crashing to the ground like 90 feet. And she was hospitalized for 3 years and she's now quadriplegic. This happened like I think almost 40 years ago for Toni. And Toni started a foundation to help other people who were paraplegic, quadriplegic, other motor disabilities. So she took her own life experience and she had to struggle with her own grief, her own limitations. She has to have somebody help her comb her hair, brush her teeth, get dressed, go to the bathroom. But Toni is also one of the most alive and vital people I know. And Toni started this foundation to work with people. And I went and led a sensory awareness workshop one time for a group of people who are quadriplegic and paraplegic. And I was inviting people to work with a partner and to bring their hands to the shoulders of a partner. So for people who were quadriplegic, you know, it was a process to let their hands open. And there was a woman who was paraplegic, or she had complete movability in her hands. And she came with her hands to the shoulders of her partner. And as I watched her, her own shoulders were lifted up, almost touching her ears. And there was so much tension. And in the process of sensing, you know, we don't say to somebody, do this or do that. We want people to come to live and connect with their own experience. But we can ask questions to try and help somebody come in touch with their experience. And I asked every question I could think of, you know, is there any resting happening in your shoulders? Is any change needed in your shoulders? Is there any tension there? Is there a need to pause and shift? Anything I could think of, nothing changed. She was just there frozen with her shoulders up to her ears, her hands clenched on her partner's shoulders. And finally, when it was time to share about people's experiences, she was the first one to speak. And she said, that was terrible. It was horrible. It was so painful. And I said, well, why didn't you change? And she said, well, I wanted to be there for my partner. And I asked her partner, how was that for you? She said, well, it was really uncomfortable. She was pressing on my shoulders. And I said, well, why didn't you say something? And she said, well, she was trying so hard. And so they had both made choices, and their choices were impacting each other. We may think that if I'm just living with my own tension, I'm not affecting somebody else, but actually what I'm giving to somebody is my tension, and I'm not supporting them. And if I don't speak up, I'm also supporting this tension. So the quality of what we do in our life is affecting everybody else. And if we don't give space for what's actually needed in the moment, in the situation we're in, we're giving more tension into our world. So we have choices, and the impact we have ripples out in ways that are unknown and unpredictable. You know, and I've had people come back who I haven't seen for years, and they weren't ready to touch something. But 10 years later, then they're ready, and they haven't forgotten. They haven't forgotten something that touched them that they might not have been ready to deal with yet. So we don't know how the seeds we plant are going to grow, but we can plant those seeds, and we can nurture those seeds, and we can give as freely as we can what's in front of us to do, and we can feel and honor and pause. If we notice that we are braced, if we are tight, we can pause and come to ourselves with tenderness so that we can give more space to bring tenderness into the world and not our constriction.
1: It's inner activism.
0: Mm-hmm. It is. So, one of the most important stories in the book is the one about my conversation on the airplane, because we think that we're so different and so far apart. This man who was in the oil and gas industry, and who, as I was just talking, thinking this is going to be an interesting person to talk to. He lives in a world really different than mine. And as we were talking, I asked him, you know, are you being very impacted? Is your industry being very impacted by the pressure to not use fossil fuels? And he said, well, yes, but they're here to stay. He said, you know, wind and solar are only here because they're subsidized. And, you know, look, here's this plastic cup and all these other things are plastic. They're made out of petroleum too. Most people don't know that. You know, and I do know that, and it has great concern for me. And when I said to him, well, I think the oil industry is here because it's greatly subsidized. And he said, well, I don't know anything about that. But then he said, I just read this really interesting article that talked about how the reflection from solar panels is going up into the air, and that's what's creating global warming. And he was so sincere in saying that to me, you know, and just sharing his information. And I was flabbergasted that that was his information. You know, I realized that I really wanted to understand and connect with him and learn more about how he thinks. It wasn't about getting into a debate with him or trying to force him to change, but actually connecting with how does he see the world and where's our meeting place? You know, Catherine Hayhoe, the climate scientist, talks so much about how important it is for us to talk about what's happening. It's one of the most important things, but also then to be able to find where we connect so that our concerns find their meeting place. And as he and I were talking, at one point I said to him, I said, you know, when I hold my grandson in my arms and feel his innocence, I could just weep. I do weep about what he and all children are going to have to face. And then he said to me, yeah, we all have to work together. And I said, we do. And I said, what do you think would make things better? So his solution about what he thought would make things better is not my solution. You know, as we have to stop giving money to all these other countries, we have to have a flat tax. I didn't argue. I just heard him. And he said to me, what do you think would make things better? And, you know, I thought for a moment, but what is it that I want to say to him? And I'm not going to say, stop using fossil fuels. And but I said, I think we have to stop being a disposable society. And we have to stop trying to buy and sell more and more stuff and use up resources that we don't have. And then he just smiled. And then he started talking about his family and how much he loves his family and his sons and his grandchildren. And he talked about watching the eclipse with his son and talked about how he brings his family together as often as he can. And he was about to have two of his grandsons come to him in Oklahoma. They were all going to drive down to Florida and get together, and his other sons were coming. And I asked, is their father coming? The sons who are coming to Oklahoma. And his eyes filled with tears. It makes me cry now. His eyes filled with tears. And he said, my son died in a car accident 10 years ago. And I was so sorry. I could feel his love for his family and how much he's doing to nurture his family. And so there we were, you know, our understanding of the world is really different, but both of our hearts were right there connected. So, you know, I'm never going to forget that man. You know, our politics are different. Our worldview is different. And yet we touched each other. We all share this air. We all share this time. And it's how we find where we meet that can open doors to connection that is beyond our own expectations. And that feels really important to me, that we find where we meet and how we can support what is most important and support our own love for the people we love and for life.
1: That's beautiful. You know, it's hard to quantify how much the intention to connect can shift things in the world. But I do know that we can't truly shift without this kind of connection. So thank you for sharing that beautiful story. And our time is drawing to a close. So if people want to understand more about what you teach, where can they find you and your book?
0: You can go to my website, returntoursenses.com, and you can see links to get the book from many different places. And I do continue to lead workshops. I'm going to be leading a workshop at Tassajara Zen Mountain Center this summer near Santa Cruz. And if people are interested, you'll see it on my website. You should register soon because it fills up. And I also do online programs. I'll start a new one in September that goes for 8 months or 9 months. We meet once a month. I lead us in practice online. And then I have individual check-ins with people to support folks to how do you integrate this into your daily life. And so for me, it's an online community, because community is really important.
1: And are you also going to be doing the live workshop in Mexico?
0: Yeah, I will. February is when I go down to Mexico and offer two workshops, one in English, one bilingually, in English and Spanish. And I also work with climate activists, and I'm happy to volunteer my time to work with climate activists. So if there are groups that want support to hold and renew yourselves, you can get in touch with me. I'm happy. It's one of my ways of being of service. So you can reach out to me. I've helped at staff meetings. I've led retreats. I've led series of sessions. So there's lots of different options and ways of continuing to work. And if you have any thoughts or ideas, feel free to reach out.
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Casey Musgrave's new album is called Middle of Nowhere. We finished up a run of some fine Americana there with Loneliest Girl, a track from that new album. A beautiful spring morning here in the North Bay. Glad you could stop in. You're listening to Blue Moon Americana here on Cows, and hey, how about a couple versions of a couple of deep tracks from the past along that trail of the Lonesome Pine? This is Rex Allen.

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My head is just as empty

That was Sanford Clark, Deep Tracks there from 1957, Love Charms. Hey, let's fast forward some 7 decades now for just one more track from Charlie Crockett's latest. And it was released on his new label, $10 Cowboy. The album is called Clovis. And this here is Albuquerque Lights.

There's a voice that I can hear sometime out here on the mountain. When it's dark and the sky's pouring acid like a fountain. And the memories like cold dust stained the window of my heart. So ask them no questions, they can't sell you

0: That band once called themselves the Tumbleweeds, which seems like an odd name for a band rolling in from the Big Easy. Well, back in 2013, that notion must have occurred to them as well, because that is when they changed their name to the DeLons, honoring the street name in the Holy Cross neighborhood of New Orleans' Lower Ninth Ward, somewhere a number of the band members grew up on. We heard something brand new from the DeLons, Hey Lottie Mama. From New Orleans to some truck stop somewhere in Middle America where that ribbon of highway goes on forever. We're going to hear from Benny Barnes and an 18-wheeler number opening up this next run of Americana here on Blue Moon right after we take a station break. We'll be right back.
1: Cowles thanks the Occidental Community Council. 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

The Derailers from their 2003 album, Genuine. That was Scratch My Itch. And now it's time for a little bit of reflection with the delightful Carcy Blanton and a track from her latest EP called The Red Album, Volume 2. She knows how to frame a conversation about grifters that run the government, and she's going to remind us about the future.

1959 was a very good year. Right smack dab in the middle of the golden age of country music, and Ernest Tubb there affirmed it. Americana music, that was I'm a Long Gone Daddy. And I got something with a little bit of country swing and rockabilly from a lady who had her moment in the Americana sun. Her name was Goldie Fields. No Time for Love.

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0: same old things they claim. Welcome to the Project Censored radio show on Pacifica Radio. I am your co-host, Eleanor Goldfield, along with Mickey Huff. This week, first up, I sit down with investigative reporter Logan M. Davis to talk about his exclusive reporting on ICE hold rooms, these unofficial black sites that serve as torturous liminal spaces in the larger network of kidnappings, forced disappearances, and deportations. Logan explains how these bus stops with cell doors are acquired, used, and hidden from public view, that the cruelty and terror are in fact the point, and how folks can organize in their local communities to stop them. Next up, co-host Mickey Huff sits down with Executive Director of Reporters Without Borders U.S., Clayton Weimers, to talk about the Press Freedom Index and the U.S.'s slipping position on it. Clayton outlines the myriad attacks on press freedom, how these attacks are also necessarily attacks on democracy, and what we can do about it. All this and more coming up on Project Censored. Politics and the apocalypse got the skies looking ominous. So the ocean burned bright with waves full of poison. Genocide wars fought for little boys and the weapons manufactured paid for by attacks upon the bridges and the levees and the mines collapsing. All the prisons filled the capacity citizens. Thanks, everyone, for joining us at the Project Censored radio show. I am your co-host, Eleanor Goldfield, and here's some of the news that didn't make the news for the week of May 11th, 2026. A rare archaeological site was destroyed in late April in order to build the latest sections of Trump's border wall. The 1,000-year-old artifact had been clearly marked and was part of Cabeza Prieta, one of the largest wilderness areas outside of Alaska, which also encompasses lands sacred to the Tohono O'odham Nation. The site also represents a fragile desert ecosystem that will be irreparably damaged by this remarkably dumb, cruel, unnecessary, and ultimately unsuccessful in its aims construction project, which is really just a larger metaphor for the U.S. project as a whole, isn't it? An April report by Farm Policy News shows that 70% of farmers can't afford necessary fertilizer for their crops. We've covered here in the news before that the war in Iran has disrupted global fertilizer supply, and experts suggest that even if the war were to end tomorrow, the repercussions are likely to last into 2028, with prices at least 13% higher than they were before the start of the war. This comes at a time when U.S. farmers were already reeling from financial hits in 2025, when farm bankruptcies increased 46% from 2024. What this means, at the very least, is considerably higher food costs for you and me, if not considerable food shortages. After facing inflation costs due to Trump's tariffs last year, U.S. households are looking at Iran war inflation, or warflation. These compounding increases to cost of living with no rise in wages will push millions over an edge that had been precarious for quite some time. Last week, U.S. Secretary of Agriculture Brooke Rollins openly celebrated millions of people losing their food assistance, posting, "There are now 4.3 million off of SNAP and counting." Yay, people not being able to eat. Totally unrelated historical reminder, by the way, the French Revolution kicked off because women marched to Versailles after a near riot in the marketplaces of Paris over the high price of bread. Again, totally unrelated news. Just as a reminder, this news segment is news that corporate media has not, as of this recording, reported on or has done such a terrible job, we got to address it. So for ongoing news about the war on Iran, Lebanon, Gaza, and the West Bank, I recommend Dropsite News, Middle East Eye, Palestine Chronicle, TRT World, and Middle East Monitor. With that, Thursday evening into Friday, sporadic clashes in the Strait of Hormuz kicked off despite a so-called ceasefire. Wow. That word has just lost all meaning, kind of like how Kamala Harris sucked the life out of joy. And as frequent guest on the show, former State Department official and Marine Corps veteran Matthew Ho pointed out in a recent interview, the U.S. does not have a real military option to defeat Iran. He said, quote, "This is a war against the 20th century versus 21st century, wherein 20th century tools are being used against a 21st century adversary who destroys your billion-dollar radar systems with drones that cost $5 to $20K. And while you won't even hear that kind of analysis from Matthew Ho on corporate media, Snowflake-in-Chief Trump has called corporate media's reporting on the war in Iran seditious and has actually called for reporters to be arrested for their Iran coverage for analysis that is, again, not really deep at all. and at times congratulatory, and at worst merely calls into question the U.S. military's readiness for this kind of war. Trump is apparently also angered by the fact that ABC, Ipsos, and Washington Post conducted a poll which found that 66% of those surveyed don't approve of how he's handling the war. The poll also found that 80% believe the war hasn't been successful. But hey, folks, remember, it's not patriotic to trust your eyes and ears. That's doubly so for journalists. And you'll hear more about the war on journalists and press and Mickey Huff's interview this week with Clayton Weimers from Reporters Without Borders. Meanwhile, Israel continues to bomb and attack Lebanon. Israel bombed Beirut on Wednesday for the first time since it's agreed to cease fire. It killed upwards of 20 people in southern Lebanon as well. And in Gaza, dozens have been killed and even more wounded as Israel continues its attacks on the ever-tightening concentration camp. In reporting by Middle East Eye, Israel has seized nearly 60% of Gaza, and according to Israeli Army Radio, it plans to resume the war. This comes as Gaza's civil defense announced last week that approximately 8,000 people killed during Israel's genocidal war on Gaza remain under the rubble, even after carrying out extensive recovery operations. On top of that, at least 3,000 other people are still missing, and it's unclear if they are alive, dead, or imprisoned. And as we've covered on this show before, including in speaking with Dr. Khalil Khalidi and Deir al-Balah Gaza, it's impossible to know the true number of dead, and any official count will necessarily be an undercount. And in the ongoing ethnic cleansing of the West Bank, Israel has destroyed nearly 50 acres of vineyards in one of Palestine's main grape-producing regions in order to expand a settler road. And that's some of the news that didn't make the news for the week of May 11th, 2026. And now on to this week's program. Thanks, everyone, for joining us at the Project Censored radio show on Pacifica Radio. I am your co-host, Eleanor Goldfield. And we're very glad right now to be joined by Logan M. Davis, who's a progressive researcher, writer, and consultant based in Denver, Colorado, specializing in right-wing extremist movements. In his writing and public speaking, he has focused on Christian nationalism, information ecosystems, and dark money in politics. Logan has won awards for both investigative journalism and opinion writing, and he's a proud member of Denver News Guild and co-founder of the Political Workers Guild of Colorado. Logan, thanks so much for joining us.
1: Thank you so much for having me.
0: Absolutely. So, Logan, back in March, you broke a story through the Colorado Times Recorder about so-called hold rooms, unofficial detention sites. And I want to start with a little bit of backstory here. Tell us about this investigation. What prompted you to file the FOIA requests that uncovered these black sites?
1: Journalists understand that you can have interesting relationships to sources. And I have a source who's been really, you know, has really brought me good stuff over the years. And several months ago, when she was like, hey, we basically think people are being held in this strip mall in Glenwood Springs, that did not sound super duper plausible to me, but she's been a great source for years and she's never led me astray. And so I was like, look, I will look into this. Thankfully, the Deportation Data Project out of UC Berkeley, they have handled the FOIAs. They've been amazing. They are engaged in serious litigation with ICE still about more data to get this stuff out. I connected with them in trying to assess what this source had told me, and not only found that people were absolutely being held in a strip mall in Glenwood Springs, but that there were eight other locations in Colorado similar to that where people were also being held, and that the nine here in Colorado were amongst 170 similar hold rooms nationwide. And we kind of expected some of that to have been reported, and it hadn't been, so we went ahead and did it.
0: And you write in a piece that you started with the Colorado spots and then you expanded out and you write about that, quote, located in warehouses, strip malls, office parks, and ICE substations. The facilities are held to different standards than the agency's official detention facilities, end quote. And of course, those of us who have heard of the conditions in official concentration camps will say that there's actually no humane standard. So could you tell us what are we looking at here in terms of these so-called hold rooms and what are these for?
1: Right. And look, the Aurora Geo Detention Facility here in Colorado, which is our big permanent detention facility with a few thousand people, the company that runs that has been accused of human rights violations repeatedly. Like, this is not, even at these more official facilities, things are bad. Temperature is kept bad on purpose, either too hot, too cold. And there are serious complaints about inadequate food, medical supplies. And yet at these facilities, there are what you would expect to find at, say, a jail, a normal penitentiary, things like medical personnel and facilities in case somebody has a medical incident, access to their attorneys, the sort of standard things. The hold rooms don't have any of that. The hold rooms, according to ICE's internal detention standards, are governed differently. Until June of last year, they were only allowed to hold people up to 12 hours in hold rooms. They were already breaking that rule. But then they changed it to 72 hours, and which is a large expansion of that. Effectively, they did this at the same time that they tripled their arrest quotas last summer. So the hold rooms have existed since the Obama era as kind of way stations on transportation paths to somewhere like our Aurora Geo facility, to an official detention facility where somebody, you know, is held for a couple hours and then shuttled into another van and taken to another horrible facility. What has happened since the tripling of the arrest quotas is that people are being held in these facilities for much longer periods of time. A man was held in the Denver one for 39 days, we know, despite the rule being 72 hours. A woman was held in the Newark, New Jersey hold room for more than 200 days. An important thing to note from the detention standards, ICE has these detention standards documents. They say, you know, what normal facilities have to be like and what hold rooms have to be like. Hold rooms are specifically forbidden under those detention standards from containing beds. In fact, it says beds, cots, bunks, or any other sleeping apparatus. So they have comprehensively banned the ability to sleep comfortably. These rooms are not required to have running water or a toilet. They are only required that the detainees be allowed to be or be able to be taken to running water and a toilet by a guard. So they need to have access to, but it is not in the room and they don't get untrammeled access to it. These are effectively bus stops with cell doors, right? Just benches, Mylar blankets, and people being left there for more than a month at a time, even though the rule is 72 hours.
0: It's absolutely horrifying to consider. And that's on top of course, as we've both mentioned, on top of the horrifying things that are official. And, you know, you mentioned that these have been in practice since the Obama administration. And yet I don't recall hearing about these during Obama or during Trump's first or Biden. So are you literally like the first person to talk about these? And if so, I mean, it raises the question, how much more are we missing in this vast ecosystem of, you know, of suffering?
1: I worry about that latter question a lot. I am not quite the first person to have written about them. I think they didn't get a lot of, first of all, you're never going to catch me defending Democratic Party approach to immigration. It's a huge part of why we are where we are. I have not forgotten Obama being the deporter in chief, all of this, right? So it's not like we have this kind of halcyon era when Democrats are in charge and immigrants are taken care of. That's actually not what's happening, right? There were families being separated under the last administration as well. And I think that that is a tragedy. It is also impossible to deny the ratchet up that we have seen under this administration, even in the data. It's very, very stark that come January 20th, 2025, all of these numbers start skyrocketing, how long people are being held, et cetera. Deportation Data Project at Berkeley, they're doing this incredible job with the data, but reporters are spread thin everywhere. And by the time we got to it, basically The Guardian had done a story last October saying, it seems that these things exist. And that was kind of it. And I was glad that they did that. It was one of my first indications that what my source had told me wasn't, you know, that it was still worth pursuing. But they basically did a story saying, like, there seem to be these less than official detention facilities where people are maybe being held too long. And I think they talked a little bit about the one at Krome in Florida, K-R-O-M-E. I don't know why it's called that. It's outside of Miami. It's one of the notorious hold rooms. They did a little bit about that and then nothing else. So nobody else had really gotten to it. At first, I wanted to bite off the Colorado bit. So I did that and still nobody was really getting to it. So we figured if we can map and publish the locations of all 170 of these, they're in every state except for West Virginia, in addition to the Virgin Islands and other territories. If we can map and put these out there to make it easier for journalists and activists in other localities to find their own, see some top line stats about what's going on there, and be able to organize action on their own or coverage on their own, that would be beneficial. And it has been. We have gotten that picked up by outlets in some 12 other states so far. And it is leading to protests outside of these facilities in a number of places, which is at the very least drawing attention to facilities that hitherto had been allowed to operate very secretly.
0: Yeah, absolutely. And I think that, you know, we talk about this a lot on the show, the importance of this kind of investigative reporting, specifically locally, because it gives people agency in a way that sometimes national news doesn't. It's like, well, that's happening over here and I'm over here and there's thousands of miles that separate us. But when you have a map that says, oh my God, there's this facility, you know, 10 miles away from me, that gives people a sense of agency that sometimes the national doesn't. Just want to remind our listeners that you're tuned to the Project Censored Radio Show on Pacifica Radio, and I am your co-host, Eleanor Goldfield, along with Mickey Huff. And I am speaking to investigative reporter Logan M. Davis about his work on ICE hold rooms. And I'm curious also with regards to these hold rooms. I mean, we've covered, again, the concentration camps and how difficult it is to find out where someone's being held and ensure access to legal counsel, family, etc. When someone's taken to an unofficial site, is it even more so this black bagged operation where there's like a total disappearance of the person?
1: Yes, for a period of time. That's what we think is actually one of the main ways these are being utilized right now. You know, ICE has this internal database system you're supposed to be able to look up and find your loved ones in. It's always delayed. It's not very good. It seems from a number of people we've talked to and a number of other organizations working on this that the agency is doing everything it can to get people out of the country before their loved ones can find them in that system, to know if they're being held in Arizona, Alabama, Florida. The hold rooms, because they're not official detention facilities, don't get entered into that system in the same way. So one of the stories we've done on this is that I took all of the data of all of the folks who've been held in a Colorado hold room, and I mapped the journeys that they were sent on from their hold rooms. And people are sent to 9 or 10 other random hold rooms before being shipped out of the country. It does seem like a shell game. There's not a legitimate reason for sending somebody to Seattle for a few days and then bringing them back and then sending them to Arizona and then bringing them back. They're shuffling people around. And we have heard from a number of people that they have been quite successful in deporting a lot of people before their family is able to find them. A family member never comes home one day and you kind of understand they've been taken. And you also kind of understand that there's a system that they should show up in if that is what has happened to them. And then they don't. And they might not for weeks. And the terror and fear that uncertainty is inflicting on families across the country is truly one of the most sickening parts to me. It's hard enough to know that, say, your father's been taken off the street and is going to be sent back to a country that none of you have seen in decades. It is worse to only be able to assume that that's what has happened. It is an added level of human horror on something that is already deeply atrocious.
0: Well, so, and with that, I mean, a lot of times people will talk about the incompetence of the system or oh my gosh, these people are so dumb. And yet at the same time, there is, as you're talking, there seems to be a method to the madness. And is kind of the point to lose track of them even internally? Or is it just to try and continue to shuffle people around and increase that secrecy and suffering?
1: Given the data we have, I think that it's more the latter, that they are increasing that suffering competently. So one thing that's interesting about this data is that it has check-in and check-out times for every detainee in every facility. It doesn't have detainee names. They have unique alphanumeric identifiers. We have been able to identify dozens and dozens of people, though, based on specific details. It has things like birth date, nation of citizenship, nation they were deported to. So we were able, for instance, to observe non-Salvadorans in Colorado being deported to CCOT. But the data, one of the things it has is a check-in and check-out time for every facility down to the second. I'm sure that they're not accurate down to the second, because I imagine somebody is scanning barcodes on a sheet when detainees are moved, right? So it could be off by a couple minutes here or there, but they're very specific on when and where everybody arrives at each different location and when they leave it. So their internal systems have incredibly specific information about where everybody is, and they just don't share that. When these families are looking for somebody who's being shuttled through hold rooms, somebody in ICE does have the ability to find those people. We can see it in the data, but they don't. And that's, I think, an added cruelty.
0: Yeah, and I mean, that also begs the question, like, so you were able to access that information And it, of course, it's not shared on this site that you mentioned where folks can check in and try to find where their person is. How did you then get access to it? Was that through the FOIA requests or through a source? Or
1: yeah, it was through the Deportation Data Project and their FOIA work. Again, they're housed at Berkeley. And they actually started requesting this stuff during the Biden administration. And right now, the good data we've gotten with them goes through October 2025. The feds recently gave DDP a new tranche of data. The FOIA litigation is ongoing constantly. They recently gave them a new tranche of data that the data scientists at DDP have a lot less confidence in. So basically, ICE had to give over this data because of litigations. Then reporting was done based on that data. They tried to deny some of that reporting. We kept being able to poke holes in their denials with their data. And then the next tranche of data they gave to the Deportation Data Project seems to have been notably less accurate. So there is a chance that they are effectively trying to undermine this work right now. So we're only comfortable reporting on the data through October 2025 because they've basically salted the data after that. At this point, litigation could still shake some free. But that is the only way we know is that they had to hand over their data because of FOIA litigation.
0: Yeah, and of course, there's ongoing pushes inside the administration to completely ignore a FOIA request, to find ways to delete things once a FOIA request comes in. So it is quite the cesspool, quite the morass. And I'm curious about the acquisition of these places, because a lot of work has been done about the acquisition of warehouses by ICE, you know, ICE looking at these big warehouses to then turn into concentration camps. And I'm curious, what does the acquisition look like in terms of these hold rooms? I mean, it seems totally random, but how does ICE go about finding these places and acquiring them?
1: It is random, and they're scattered, and they're so anodyne. For weeks after, during the weeks I was reporting the original story, after I'd uncovered the data and what was happening and people were being held in strip malls, driving past strip malls was really eerie for me. As you think, like, I officially have no idea whether there's a gulag in there, right? It all runs through GSA, right? Through the General Services Administration. Nobody's lease ever says ICE, always says GSA. GSA, one thing we've learned, is an incredibly desirable tenant. If you're a landlord, not only do you get to rent to the federal government, so like they don't care what the price is, right? Like that's helpful, but they also will just maintain the lease for decades. And they will switch out different what government agencies are in there based on need. Wired is doing incredible reporting right now on the expansion, the warehouse expansion. And one thing they've also reported is there's a special team in GSA now specifically dedicated to finding more facilities for ICE. And a lot of that is figuring out, are there GSA facilities that like the Bureau of Land Management is using that maybe they don't need? Can we stick ICE in there? So a lot of it is going to be converting existing GSA leases into ICE leases or ICE facilities. There are a few in Colorado that we're watching that we're kind of prepared to see become detention facilities or hold rooms pretty soon. Because of the expansion, because there's, you know, there was ICE in there before, even if it's been turned into something else, there are rooms that we know had cells built in the past that we're keeping an eye on, basically, for seeing if transport vehicles start going there more frequently, if they're being opened as new hold rooms. We were able to report on 9. We've absolutely no confidence that it's going to remain at 9. And so making sure that we're catching as they expand is definitely part of the necessary vigilance right now. And there are wonderful activist groups on the ground who are really helping with that and being hugely instrumental in making sure that this information is actionable and acted upon.
0: Well, right. I wanted to ask you about that because you wrote that there was, you know, action after you broke this story. And I'm curious about updates about that. Once you came out with this information, this was March. Now it's May. We're recording this on May 4th for people listening. What have been some of the actions taken either by other journalists or by groups, grassroots organizations in response to this?
1: On the journalism front first, we have been really thrilled to see folks in a bunch of other states pick up what we reported, dig into their own local hold rooms, and then report that locally. Particularly some outlets in Arizona picked it up, and there's such a density of these facilities in Arizona that seemed important, as well as, you know, Southern California. All sorts of states or outlets in all sorts of states have picked it up. And that spreading of information, I think, is the necessary precondition for action. People need to know that there is something to be acted against. There is also a great amount of activist energy going into this. I don't personally subscribe to like a hard distinction between journalism and activism. I think that pretending to neutral observation has never been neutral and has never made for particularly good journalism. And I've never quite understood how I am supposed to gather all of the facts and not arrive at any conclusions. You shouldn't trust me if I can do that, right? So I like to say that I report the news and then I try to do something about it. So I have worked with a group called No Concentration Camps Colorado, which is a coalition that involves, you know, like Indivisible and 5051, but also like the communists, right? It is a very broad coalition, and they are doing incredible work. They have some data scientists on board who have really made a lot of this more actionable. One thing that we're trying to get folks to do now is activists in other areas, if they have hold rooms, can always email socials@nocampscolorado.org. And the No Camps folks, they will send you a dossier, not only with the information about who's been held at your local hold room, how long they've been held there, what violations of the 72-hour hold or the various other rules they are. They will also provide you information on the zoning of the building and whether or not any conditional or special use permits have been pulled. Because here's the thing, when you're just holding people for up to 12 hours, that's pretty much fine in any zoning. Once you start holding people overnight, the 72-hour rule accidentally, it seems, without the feds realizing it, jeopardizes a ton of their leases on these facilities. None of these buildings are zoned for that. Virtually none of the 170 are zoned for people being held for long periods of time, or longer than 12 hours is basically when you hit a zoning consideration. So they changed that rule without necessarily cottoning on to the fact that that presents some other systemic issues. So where our head is right now is if we can get landlords and insurance companies to accidentally be on the right side of an issue, those are very powerful forces in this country, right? And so if you have a zoning violation, it's going to jeopardize the insurance on the building. It's also going to let the landlord break that lease, which if they don't want to lose the insurance on their building, they might be financially incentivized to do. Right now, we have this working two places in Colorado, the Glenwood Springs hold room and the Alamosa hold room. Both have cleared their first hurdles with the local planning and zoning commissions, saying, look, these are being used outside of zoning and maybe need to be shut down. There is question as to whether or not they could rule that they need to be shut down. It's not clear that they can enforce that against the federal government. But right now, there are two of our nine are moving through the process right now to theoretically be shut down because of zoning violations. And the No Camps Colorado folks are prepared to send anybody a dossier on any of these 170 facilities that will provide them with similar zoning and permitting information about the hold rooms closest to them. That's what we think is the real action path right now.
0: Yeah, I mean, odd to feel that landlords and insurance companies could be your partners in this fight, but
1: they would never sign on to it, right? It's about judo flipping their own financial interests in a way that forces them for greed's sake to do the right thing.
0: Yeah, well,

0: the initial exclusive on the Colorado hold rooms, then expanding that out to the entire U.S. So folks should definitely check that out. That's at ColoradoTimesRecorder.com, and we'll include a link to those articles in the show notes. Logan, thank you so much, not just for coming on the show, but for this incredibly vital work that you've done and continue to do.
1: It has been a privilege to be able to do it, truly, instead of feeling like there's nothing I can get my hands on in this time. I think a lot of people are looking for that. So being able to be useful and work with these folks who are then taking it and doing more than I could ever imagine is very rewarding and something I'm very, very glad to be doing. And thank you for bringing some attention to it, because that's kind of what keeps it going round.
0: Absolutely. Diversity of tactics and people doing what we do best. So I think it's a beautiful reminder that we all have agency. We just have to grab a hold of it. Amen. So thank you again.
1: Thank you.
0: 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Coming up next, Mickey Huff sits down with Executive Director of Reporters Without Borders, Clayton Weimers, to talk about the Press Freedom Index. That's coming up right now, so please stay with us.
2: Welcome to the Project Censored Show on Pacifica Radio. I'm Mickey Huff with Eleanor Goldfield. Recently, it was World Press Freedom Day, and I have the honor right now of speaking with the executive director of the Washington-based U.S. Office of Reporters Without Borders. I'm joined today by Clayton Weimers. Clayton wrote a fantastic piece for Project Censored not long ago, titled American Press Freedom on the Brink, that came out just in advance of World Press Freedom Day, and the World Press Freedom Index that Reporters Without Borders does. And we're going to talk about world press freedoms. We're going to talk about what's going on, particularly in the United States. And for the first time in the history of the Reporters Without Borders World Press Freedom Index, they write at their website, rsf.org, more than half of the world's countries now fall into the, quote, difficult or, quote, very serious categories for press freedom. And Clayton Weimers and I are going to talk about this, because in the last 25 years, the average score of all 180 countries and territories surveyed in the index has never been so low. And I'm sorry to start out on such a bleak note, Clayton Weimers, but why don't we jump in and talk a little bit about that? Maybe talk, if you could, just about the history of the index briefly and how you do it. And then let's talk about some of the major themes, Clayton Weimers.
3: Yeah, definitely. And thanks for having me on. Always a pleasure to join Project Censored. We've been doing this index for 25 years, and that has given us the ability to take a real bird's eye view of press freedom all around the world. So we evaluate 180 countries. Not quite every country in the world. We have ambitions to add every single country. It's hard. But we apply exactly the same standards across the board to every country that we look at. And so we, throughout the year, will be collecting data on journalists' arrests, hostages, abductions, and killings. And that will be coupled with qualitative data that we take in the form of surveys to media experts in those countries. And this is a wide-ranging cohort of people that includes journalists and media executives, free speech lawyers, and academics. We really try not to have any one particular type of survey respondent in our group of experts so that we can get a diversity of opinions. And that goes into some sort of an algorithm that smarter people than me assure me works and outspits scores. And we measure along five different indicators. So there is an economic indicator, a sociocultural indicator, political context, safety situation, and legal indicator. So I'll talk briefly about that legal indicator, because in 2026, that's the one that took the sharpest nosedive. And when you dig into what's going on there, it's really two trends that we're seeing. One, you have the legal infrastructure meant to protect journalism and access to information being eroded or weakened in so many countries around the world. Then on the other hand, you have the abusive use or the weaponization of national security and government secrecy laws against journalism. And I would say both of those trends are very much on display here in the United States.
2: So going through the list, maybe we can just talk a lot about this just briefly. Some of the methodology, just so people get an idea of how you're going about getting some of the rankings. And again, not to get hung up on the rankings, but the trend is clear. The United States in particular has been declining for the last many years in a row and is now sitting at 64th on the list of 180 countries. And that's, again,

0: That's down pretty significantly from last year, and it was down again from the previous year. So maybe talk a little bit about the methodology, and let's talk about what the downward trend means.
1: Yeah, we are, like I said, we're combining both qualitative and quantitative data here. And you know, if there's one single thing that can really harm your country's press freedom score is if a journalist is killed or goes to jail. And you know, we're thankfully not in a place right now in the United States where journalists are regularly being killed, although we have seen eight journalists killed in the past decade. So I don't want to completely discount those safety risks. But we do have quite a few attacks on journalists. Particularly, we've seen law enforcement attacks on journalists over the course of the year that this index measures, the year 2025. Anyone who was paying attention to the No Kings protests in Los Angeles saw numerous instances of law enforcement attacking the press, sending them to hospitals, concussions, a lost finger. Two journalists I've heard of were blinded. This is not the sort of thing that happens in the countries that are at the top of the index. And so as soon as you have that sort of violence against journalists, you know that it's going to harm your score. The other thing that really harms your score is arresting and detaining journalists. And again, you know, that's not happening in huge numbers in the United States. The biggest problem is probably this sort of catch and release style detention at a protest where, you know, maybe a photographer got a little closer than an agent of law enforcement liked, and they decided to slap the handcuffs on there and take them away, or just treat them like the protesters that they were also arresting. That journalist is usually out within a couple hours, and charges are not generally filed because they wouldn't go anywhere. That is what happened to Mario Guevara in Atlanta, an Atlanta-based Spanish language journalist. He was arrested while covering one of those No Kings protests. But instead of being released, the charges were dropped and the sheriff's office transferred him over to ICE. And ICE sort of arbitrarily decided that Mario was no longer in the country legally, even though he'd been here for 20 years and had a work permit. So he was deported to his native El Salvador, a country that he had originally fled because of threats. And this is, you know, not dissimilar to what happened earlier this year to Stephanie Rodriguez in the Nashville area, a local Spanish language reporter who fled Colombia due to death threats that she received for her reporting in Colombia. She has a path to citizenship. She has a green card. She is married to a U.S. citizen. And yet ICE appears to have targeted her, followed her car, pulled her out of the car and detained her for a few weeks, transferred her across state lines. We were thankfully able to get her out on bond, but she still faces that deportation. So, you know, these are the kind of things that journalists in the United States are facing at an individual level. And then, you know, at the policy level, Donald Trump has been waging all-out war on press freedom. And a lot of the things that he's done, you know, they tend to get washed away in the churn of the news cycle because we all just move on to the next awful thing. But it's worth stepping back and looking at it all together. And I'm talking about things like fully defunding the Corporation for Public Broadcasting and going on the attack against the international broadcasters like Voice of America and Radio Free Europe. I'm talking about banning the AP from the White House and from Air Force One, weaponizing the Department of Justice against journalists like Hannah Nathanson at the Washington Post or Don Lemon and Georgia Fort, independent reporters in Minnesota, or weaponizing the FCC against media outlets that Trump doesn't like. And, you know, as of right now, the FCC is looking into revoking the licenses of ABC stations, something that is not within its authority, I should say. And so it's sort of this paradox of this is an incredibly dangerous overreach by the FCC, but at the same time, the media really need to call this bluff because the FCC at the end of the day will not get away with this. And so that it's a complicated message to get across, but you know, it is both dangerous and a toothless threat.
0: All good points, Clayton. And the press is under assault from multiple, you know, angles. You just mentioned and rattled off a long list of government attacks. Then, of course, there's the corporate media capitulation index over at freepress.net that's been following, right, the number of corporations bending the knee so they get favorable treatment from the Trump administration and Brendan Carr's FCC. Carr himself was involved in Project 2025, writing about press policy and what they could do and how they could deconstruct it and attack the press in general. And now he's in charge of it, right? Fox and Hen House style, you know, talk about regulatory capture, you know, from a pretty extreme ideology. And none of this, by the way, is in the public interest. This is all to protect the pride and ego of people in the Trump administration and to go after enemies. And the irony, of course, is that in Trump's first term, he sort of invoked that the press is the enemy of the people, that he was borrowing a little bit from the Nixon administration. But of course, that's all going back to the Lügenpresse, you know, going back to Germany in World War One and Two and the massive authoritarian assaults on expression. And again, the index here, it's the trend that's also extremely worrying, is that press freedoms have been declining in the United States for some time. This recent couple years has been, you know, a noticeable backslide, and you just rattled off a bunch of reasons why. Well, I want to get to some solutions things later in our conversation and hear what you have to say about some things that we could do. But could you maybe pick up a couple data points from what the study said, particularly about the U.S.?
1: Yeah, and it's really kind of a chicken and the egg question, right? Is press freedom on the decline because democracy is eroding, or is democracy eroding because press freedom's on the decline? And it's not too shocking that you look at the R index and you see the countries at the top are also the ones that are performing quite well on the democracy indices of other organizations whose work I greatly respect. And that's just a lot of data points all pointing to the same thing, is that these are necessary conditions for a robust democracy. If you want to live in a free and open society, you need a strong free press. I would hope that that goes without saying, but clearly it doesn't, so I have to say it. But you're right. It would be really tempting to write all of this off as a Trump problem, and then that, you know, obviously suggests a very simple solution. But I really want to caution people against thinking that one election is going to solve all of our problems. Because yes, we have reached a new all-time low at 64th, but that was only compared to the last all-time low last year of 57th. And 57th is not great either. And as an American, frankly, it's embarrassing. I want to live in a country where we are competing for the very top of the press freedom index. We've seen a sustained decline over the better part of the past decade on the press freedom index. And what that tells me is that we don't have a Trump problem. We don't have a one politician problem. We have structural deficiencies that are holding us back. And yes, Trump is the single actor most to blame for this year's decline. And I would say are also the single biggest threat to American press freedom today. But he didn't get us here. He is pouring gasoline on a fire that was already burning. You know, we haven't seen any meaningful press freedom legislation pass in the Congress in years. I'm thinking of things like the Press Act, which cleared the House unanimously in 2024, but the Senate Democratic leadership never saw fit to bring it to a vote. And so it died in the Senate at a time when the Senate Democrats were campaigning, saying that the Republican candidate for president wants to be a dictator. If they really believe that, maybe they should have been shoring up the free press. And this is a bill that is so, like, it's common sense. It's a common sense bill. It would have passed easily. It is a bill that would have codified protections for sources and journalists so that federal law enforcement can't snoop on their conversations. You know, that's pretty basic stuff that we need. And there's a form of that protection on the books in 49 different states, by the way. So this is really just like closing the federal loophole. But we couldn't get it done. And similarly, we couldn't get anti-SLAPP legislation done at the federal level. We haven't been able to increase funding for public media. And in fact, we've lost all the funding for public media, which takes me over to the economics of the news industry. You know, that's not too shocking that things are bad there. We've seen layoffs. We've seen closures, consolidation. Something like 2 local newspapers closed every week in this country, and tens of millions of Americans are living in news deserts. And so that has a huge impact on people's access to information, which is the key to all of this. You know, it's not just about the safety of journalists and their rights. Press freedom is everyone's right. It's not about protecting journalists. It's about protecting our right to information. And we only protect journalists as a means to an end, frankly.
0: Yeah. And of course, that echoes Article 19 in the Universal Declaration of Human Rights about the right to impart and receive information, right? That's a really big and important part of that. And again, since the index looks internationally, it's fair. I mean, the United States now falls basically around the top third, outside slightly of the top third, which is, again, not a bragging point. But it's also fair to say that there are countries far worse than the U.S., right? And there are, you know, there are definitely things that, in other words, there are mechanisms in the United States by which we might reverse some of these trends or change them. You just rattled off a list of a few things that we might do legislatively. But I want to talk a little bit about some of that and some of the politics around that. However, first, I want to remind our listeners that you're tuned to the Project Censored Show on Pacific Radio. I'm Mickey Huff with Eleanor Goldfield. We're speaking with Clayton Weimers, the executive director of the Washington Office of Reporters Without Borders. We're talking about World Press Freedom Day, which was May 3rd, and we're talking about RSF's index, the Press Freedom Index. Press freedom is at a 25-year low across the globe. You can read the report at rsf.org. So I wanted to just talk about... And again, this all came after us. You were talking about how this is not just a Trump-centric issue. He's clearly exacerbated it. You said putting gas on the fire. That's certainly, you know, an apt way to look at it. But the Democrats, what do you make of the Democrats not jumping on this issue like so many others, where public opinion clearly is leaning in a majority on a number of issues, whether it's universal health care, building trust in media, not getting involved in foreign wars? The Democrats are also part of this logjam. They're part of a gatekeeping situation. Do you have any analysis about, you know, why something that was unanimously passed in the House didn't even get a hearing in the Senate?
1: Look, fixing what's wrong with the Senate is a little bit above my pay grade.
0: Right.
1: that's going to have to be someone else's problem. But the simple fact is, you know, this was teed up for them. And it was just a question of political willpower on the part of leadership. And I know for a fact that many rank and file Democratic senators were eager to vote for this. And they told us so. We are quite confident it would pass because we did the work to ensure it would. In fact, I can only think of one senator out of 100 who was going to vote against it. But it became one of those things that got kicked down the road throughout the year. And then before you knew it, it was November and Trump had won re-election and the Senate was saying, well, we got to confirm a bunch of judges and we got to do all these other things. And the Senate is slow and it has procedures and you can't just suddenly bring a bill to a vote. And time ran out on the Press Act, unfortunately. It wasn't considered a priority. But that's, you know, that's the point here, is that we have been sliding on this index in large part due to the fact that we just haven't made this foundational freedom that's enshrined in the Bill of Rights. In fact, journalism is the only profession shouted out in the Bill of Rights, and we haven't managed to make that a priority for quite some time. And that's really what got us into this situation.
0: So, Clayton, in the piece you wrote on American Press Freedom on the Brink, you can see that at projectcensored.org. You, of course, mentioned U.S. Press Freedom Tracker that tracks violence against journalists, you know, an excellent site and project. You talk about political, legal, and economic context, socio-cultural context, and safety of journalists. There's a paragraph near the end that I wanted to hit on because I think it really encapsulates some of the spirit of what you were just saying about the Senate and our political process and the lack of political will. You wrote in this piece, quote, "This is a moment of crisis for American media. During the 20th century, press freedom and free expression more broadly saw a gradual, if uneven, expansion." So that's an important point to note. Then you go on to say, "Now we're heading in the other direction for the first time in generations, and Reporters Without Borders isn't the only organization that's noticed." Of course, we've been noticing in Project Censored for some time ourselves. You say the Varieties of Democracy Institute's 2026 Democracy Report found that U.S. freedom of expression had declined to World War II levels, and Freedom House also docked the United States in its latest global report, with freedom of expression cited as a leading factor in democratic backsliding. Could you comment more on that?
1: Yeah, it's just we have multiple data points. This is not just RSF coming out and saying that we're hitting this new crisis point. It is basically every institution that measures these things is coming to the same conclusion. And we all approach it from different angles. And so that's the scary thing, is that it is an inescapable conclusion that United States democracy is seeing a steady decline. And it was, you know, never perfect to begin with. And so we are obviously going in the wrong direction. And, you know, that VDEM line that I cited that you then cite my citation of really stuck with me, because think about like where were we in the World War II era? That basically erased all the gains we made in the civil rights movement. That's all basically been jettisoned. And there's another line in there that really stuck with me, is that it's not just the depth with which we've sunk, it's the speed at which it's all happened. And the head of the VDEM Institute likened it to a coup d'etat, because there are no other countries that have seen such a rapid decline on such a short time scale.
0: that's a crisis. In fact, we wrote about that in the United States of Distraction book that we did in 2019. And again, the thesis of that book was not Trump centric either. It was, we've been in a neoliberal backslide, you know, since the 70s. And these are all parts of culmination of things that were long range plans that have now, as you said, with the wrong people in those right places, they've been able to incredibly speed up the demolition of all of these protections, civil rights. We just saw the Voting Rights Act gutted again. It's kind of across the spectrum. And so one would suspect that press freedoms kind of go along with it. But let's turn around here and take a look at some other perspectives. Let's talk about some things that what can we do to address some of these issues and fill the news deserts? Or what are some measures or things that we can do to help build public trust and maybe strengthen the press and help elevate our rankings in press freedom? I wanted to just see if you had a few comments on, since we've been talking about the U.S. ranking and others, let's let our listeners know Norway is number one. I think it's been number one for the past few years. The Netherlands is two, Estonia, Denmark, Sweden, Finland, Ireland, Switzerland. But what can you talk about that makes those countries such so high ranked, and what could we learn from that?
1: Yeah, I think that's an important thing to talk about because it's not all doom and gloom out there. I mean, there are vanishingly few countries that are getting it right, but they are doing interesting things. And I think one of the things that, you know, there's really two factors that really unite those top six countries you identified. One is cultural, in a sense. The idea of politicians attacking journalists is anathema. The notion that a journalist would be unsafe while doing their job is unheard of. In the event that a journalist is somehow attacked, there is a robust justice system in place that will respond appropriately. And at the end of the day, what we're talking about there is we're talking about democracy. And so it comes back to this idea of you need to have a robust democracy to protect the press, but you also need to have a robust press to protect democracy. They are mutually reinforcing factors. And as you see one decline, you will necessarily see the other decline. Another really important thing that's happening in those countries pretty consistently across the board, though, is very strong public funding for media that is totally independent of any political control. There's a lot of funding streams available to different types of media outlets in these countries, and it is completely divorced from politicians and their ideas of what the media ought to be doing. And that's key, because if a politician can decide which media outlets get the funding, well, you know, that is just leading to state media, and that's not the outcome we want. But, you know, in so many countries around the world, one of the leading problems is that the economic model for journalism is crumbling. But really think we need to start imagining information, and as a result, journalism as a public good, as a public resource that we all need access to in order to participate in our society. And it's important that that information come from diverse sources and be trustworthy. Just like you don't want to have all of your country's water supply come from one place that may catastrophically fail. You want clean water. You want it to come from a few different places, and you want it to be cheap and readily accessible for people. Well, you need to start thinking about information that way too.
0: Yeah, information in the public good as a public utility. I know Victor Picard, University of Pennsylvania, has long talked about this, you know, continuing the work of Bob McChesney, you know, going back to rich media, poor democracy. And in this country, what we're now seeing a lot of government interference in what's happening with the press. Much of the control of the press is in corporate, you know, in the corporate media and controlled by corporations, hyper-commercial for-profit institutions that aren't compelled in any real way to do anything but race to the bottom line. They've lost any real semblance of having the responsibility and privilege of reporting to the public protected by the First Amendment. And what we see in places like the United States is a censorship by proxy effort, where, you know, corporations are just as happy to curry favor with government and censor certain things or to not report about certain things. The consolidation problem is an attack on diversity of viewpoint. I mean, we could go on and on, but in places like the U.S., I think we have, again, a real challenge with the hyper consolidation of a handful of corporations owning broadcast, cable, and now, of course, Silicon Valley and AI slop. And you mentioned that the collapse of the journalism funding model. It seems that corporations aren't going to volunteer themselves out of profits. Absent some kind of, you know, really grassroots public movement demanding changes, or Congress, you know, actually doing something really proactively about it, which you just detailed they're not. What other levers do we have to pull, do you think, in places like the U.S.?
1: And, you know, I want to give a shout out to my friend Steve Waldman over at Rebuild Local News, because as of this taping, you know, the Pulitzer Prizes were just announced. And every year he has this tradition where he puts out a spreadsheet of the type of media outlet that is winning the Pulitzers. And he noted not one publicly traded corporation won a Pulitzer. Family controlled private companies that have share, you know, public shares did. So the New York Times obviously always wins several Pulitzers. And one thing that's really clear is the emergence of nonprofit newsrooms, increasingly doing great journalism, some of the finest journalism in the country, especially at the local level. And that tells us that the model is changing. There is definitely room for different approaches to how to fund the media, whether that is public funding, nonprofit, listener funded. And the problem is a lot of the owners of media increasingly are finding it hard to make money. And what they're turning to is how to eliminate journalist jobs or how to do the job cheaper and more lean. And when you start going down that road, that's a slippery slope to replacing a journalist with an AI chatbot and, you know, just hollowing out local news coverage and laying off all your sports reporters and getting rid of your Metro desk. And stop me if you've heard this one from a newspaper in our nation's capital lately. But, you know, that's the problem. And if you treat the news as, you know, any other business, mm-hmm. you're going to fail.
0: Well, the Jeff Bezos Washington Post just cut 30% of the workforce. He's among the richest people in the world. It shouldn't be about making money for someone that already has more money than anyone would know what to do with. So there are other deep-rooted problems, I think, here going on in terms of the political economy of mass media, you know, the over-reliance on neoliberalism and unbridled capitalism that just seems to blind these people about how much harm they're causing societally. Jeff Bezos doesn't need to think about bottom lines. He could run the Washington Post at a loss for eternity and let reporters run it. Ralph Nader just wrote a great piece that I signed off on that was saying, hey, Jeff Bezos, why don't you let the reporters run the newsroom and stop ruining journalism? Or stop contributing to that loss. So, I mean, even in this case, it's not even that some of these massive corporations or these owners can't afford to lose the money. It's just they just don't seem to care about journalism. Clayton Weimer, any final words today or how people can find your work or the work of RSF?
1: Yeah, you can go to, as you said, rsf.org. I would encourage folks to read the full report. You know, we really only touched on the United States and the Nordic mm-hmm. countries today, but we cover 180 countries with this thing. Lots of different ways to break down the data. It's interactive. Click on any country and you're bound to learn something new about what's going on.
0: Absolutely. Clayton Weimer is executive director of the Washington Office of Reporters Without Borders. We've been talking about World Press Freedom Day and RSF's Press Freedom Index. Thank you so much, Clayton, for joining us on the Project Censored show today.
1: Thank you for having me. We want to smash, crash, bash, mash, blast the system. We want to get it hype, get it live, get with the mission. We want the crowd loud. This pumping rhythm is hitting. That does it for another episode of the Project Censored radio show. I'm your producer and co-host, Eleanor Goldfield, along with my co-host and executive producer, Mickey Huff. 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Thanks so much for listening, and we'll see you next time. Thinkable crimes perpetrated by criminal minds, political ties, habitualized alibis, disguise, another guise of democracy, politics, and the apocalypse. Got the skies looking ominous. So the ocean burned bright with waves full of poison, genocide, wars, far for little boys, and the weapons manufactured paid for by attacks upon the bridges and the

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Hello, welcome. You're tuned in to This Is Ska. I'm your host, Mitta Goodwin, and we just heard Intensified by Desmond Decker. Before that, the Pioneers brought us Long Shot, Kick the Bucket. Starting things off, good news from the Ska Delights. Well, we always have good news here at This Ska. 2 hours of great music from around the world in every era. Up next, it was released on the 16th of May back in 1980. Here's Rat Race by The Specials.

That was three great tracks from the two-tone era. We just heard The Selector with Missing Words. Before that, House of Fun by Madness, which was released on May 14th back in 1982. Starting things off, The Specials, Rat Race, right here on This Is Ska. I'm your host, Mitta Goodwin. 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Up next, three tracks from bands playing this year's Supernova International Ska Festival. 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I want to wish Tim Receiver, founder, producer of the festival, a very happy birthday, the 12th of May. But let's start things off with The Planet Smasher, with a title track to their album, Too Much Information, which was released on the 10th of May back in 2019.

We just heard a block of bands that are playing at this year's Supernova International Ska Festival in Fort Monroe, Virginia, September 12th and 13th. Your humble DJ will be spinning on the 12th on the main stage. So hopefully you come out, check it out, come up front. I'll have some swag to give away. But we just heard Chris Murray, Ex-Darling, off of the four-track Adventures of Venice Shoreline Chris. Before that, Out of Control Army with Global Ska. Vocalist Dill celebrates his birthday this week. And the Planet Smashers, Too Much Information. Make sure to check out supernovaska.com, the bands, the labels, and stations that bring you great music. Up next, we celebrate another birthday. Enrico, vocalist from Los Estudios, celebrates his birthday on the 11th. And this is 3 Minute Hero, originally by The Selector.

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1: We begin bombing in 5 minutes.

You are tuned in listening to This Is Ska. As always, I'm your host, Meta Goodwin, and we just heard Sonic Boom 6, Blood for Oil. Their vocalist, Lila Khan, celebrates her birthday on the 12th of May. Before that, Doomsday by Mephistopheles, whose original trombonist, Gary Robinson, celebrates his birthday on the 15th, and starting things off, Los Fastidios with 3 Minute Heroes. Up next, we have three tracks from this year's This Is Ska Festival in China, happening May 22nd and 23rd. We're going to start things off with Brain Failure, Singing for You.

That was Sky King Jack with Arrive Immediately. Before that, the Red Stripes brought us Slow Boat, and starting things off, Brain Failure, Singing for You. All three acts are performing at this year's This Is Ska Festival in China. If you're able to, go check it out. It's on the 22nd and 23rd of May. I'm your host, Mitta Goodwin. This is Ska. And up next, Eastern Standard Time, whose vocalist celebrates his birthday this week, here's Perhaps, Perhaps, Perhaps.

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3: Hello. Yes. Welcome to KOWS News Without Agenda.
4: Sometimes there's a little bit of technical difficulties, but we get right on it right away and make sure we're
3: solved.
4: It's solved right away. I hope everybody's having a nice day today. So,
3: so I'm going to do my 5-minute rant today. We've got a lot of time. We had a interview decide to drop off and not be interviewed due to marketing reasons, believe it or not.
4: And today I'll also be talking about my cousin getting his security system, which is fantastic, and also about how this coronavirus thing is going along and what types of people are getting it, because there's a lot of concern and a lot of remasking of people right now. So there is a little bit of concern about it, but just to let you know, millions and millions of people have been vaccinated. So in comparison to the people that are vaccinated and that are getting getting infected, it's very, very small. But even though it's still a couple of thousand people, right, Joel?
3: So yes. So first of all, we want to, of course, say the News Without Agenda is not the product of KOWS management, ownership, or even co-hosts or other hosts and other shows. And they're not in any way responsible for any information we deliver. So the second one being, of course, that we are, of course, entirely grateful on the behalf of KOWS,
4: yes,
3: for the fact of supplying a beautiful and gorgeous office in which to broadcast from. I was been going on some checking out other shows, and I would definitely like to show some things that I thought were somewhat intriguing. Now, I'm not going to emphasize necessarily the syndicated shows, but there's a couple of things I found interesting. There is a show that covers architecture in Santa Rosa around the Cherry, I think it's the Cherry and Orchard Streets area. The buildings are very interesting. I have quite a passion for architecture myself. And as well as we were trained by a man who has the show at similar time, a 2 p.m. show. I just cannot tell you how grateful I am with all the particular support that KOWS has offered, as well as the management team and other hosts. So we were delayed a little bit. I'm going to do a four.
4: Yeah, I wanted to say one thing. You know, we come into the station. This is off. You know what we're going to talk about. But you come into the station, and you know, the management of the station is incredible. You know, I look around, and they have every single thing to make sure everything's clean, disinfected. I mean, even literature to make sure that we stay safe in this place. So I got to give thumbs up to the management of the radio station, because they're doing everything to make sure that everybody's safe here. So, you know, I'm looking at the thing.
3: And hello, it is KOWS News, and
5: with the late Joel and Fred. A lot's going on with the soft coup removing President Biden from running for re-election, and install through somewhat covert means with Kamala Harris. The recent debate was rather interesting with questionable performances on both sides. Not noted as a intelligent speaker or strategic speaker, either one of them did not leave a, well, frankly, a professional vibe. Kamala Harris getting some digs in. And Trump, unfortunately, taking the bait and reacting to time-wasting so-called topics. Then you had, of course, the lawfare that was waged against Trump. And you had, of course, a biased media as well. So, also, the government may be cooking the books with artificial information regarding unemployment, inflation, and economic growth, all being somewhat deceptive. Also, realizing that inflation has been ahead of any so-called increases in wage increases. So inflation actually has been definitely taking away more of the economic value of any so-called wage increases. We do have to remember several things on top of that as well. Is the recent misinformation that private companies create inflation. Private companies do not create inflation. In fact, historically speaking, and there's a lot of confusion with this particular one, that for over a century, products have been getting smaller and smaller. If you bought a candy bar in the 1910, it would have been much larger than it is today. So this has been a, what can I say this, an event that has been occurring for over a century. And so somehow saying it's a recent invention of corrupt or greedy corporations is absolutely ridiculous. So, of course, I want to, introduce my co-host, Fred. Hello.
6: Hey, everybody. How is everybody doing? I haven't been here for a while, and we'll get into that a little later, the reason why. But glad to be back here.
5: And I'm sure you have a lot to share today on a variety of topics.
6: And a lot of sweeping.
5: So I'm sure that people will know about the YouTube and any other technical things.
6: But go on with the news and that which everybody wants to hear.
5: Yes. So, where are we or when we are? Oddly enough, you have Gavin Newsom suddenly disappeared from the news. Kind of a shocker there. By the way, the Democratic Party had to install Kamala Harris because over $250 million was raised for the Biden-Harris team. That is a significant chunk of change that you cannot walk away from. You also have to keep in mind for this, they had as much respect for Biden as they do for Kamala, so they figure they can deal with both issues in spite of both of them not being effective communicators or accurate. So,
7: good man. We do the same thing, but I can never.
5: We do have to cover a couple topics. Also, you know what? A lot of people don't know this. Facts you can use. Remember this: insurance is money completely wasted until you need it, and then it's desperately needed.
7: True story.
5: Thank you. By the way, welcome.
7: Well, it's a pleasure for you to be here.
5: Yes.
7: Me too.
5: Oh, and you are? Yes, it's hot, Mike.
8: Is this microphone hot?
5: Yes. Well, it's attractive. I wouldn't call it hot.
8: Well, I'm talking about myself, of course.
7: But anywho, I digress. The Rocket Man B.I., Sunday morning, 7 a.m. We went to different schools together, you and I, didn't we?
5: Yes, we did. And by the way, I wish I went to your... This man's voice, I would kill for his voice.
7: Please don't kill me.
5: Well, okay, maybe I would, like, rough someone up.
7: He's going to kill me.
5: Well, maybe I would rough someone up.
7: Are you going to be downtown on the 22nd for the Railroad Square Extravaganza?
5: I wish I was. I'm going to be working with one of my disabled clients.
7: Okay, well, God bless you for that.
5: Thank you.
7: And thank you for that, Isabel.
5: But tell people about it.
7: Well, I guess there's going to be a big gathering for the Lost Church, Railroad Square, on the 22nd. I think it starts around 9 o'clock or so. A lot of the announcers from the studio will be down there sharing their thoughts and philosophies on life about telling the honest-to-God truth without any bull.
5: Okay.
7: Free speech.
5: But say when and where again.
7: It's the 22nd of the month, Sunday, and it's going to be at the Railroad Square in Old Town Santa Rosa, downtown. You know,
5: it's near all those wonderful peanuts. It's well, they have all those wonderful peanut characters in that area.
7: Yes, precisely.
5: And the smart train is right there.
7: Yes, it's a semi-intelligent train. It used to be smart, and then it started to listen to commercial radio, and that was the end of the smartness.
5: Well,
7: non-commercial radio is the best.
5: Yes.
7: Because we're not influenced.
5: They can't help the way they are.
7: True story.
5: Yes.
7: No bother to doubt it.
5: I agree with you. When is your show again?
7: Sunday morning, 7 o'clock. I do the first and last Sunday morning at 7 here on COWS. And Ventura, the high school student that initially came into broadcasting here in our studio about a year ago, has rejoined us, and he's doing the middle section of the Roots of Rock.
5: Oh, wow.
7: Yes.
5: Wow. And there's incredible history with that as well.
7: There's no doubt about it.
5: Yeah.
7: But I digress.
5: I do that often.
7: True story.
5: Why are you so charming?
7: Where did that come from? My mother loved me, and she gave me lots of hugs when I was growing up. And she said, son, someday you'll grow up, God willing, and your dad doesn't take you out.
5: Oh, wow. My mother's goal for me is for me not to go to jail.
7: You know, you have to go visit some of your friends sometimes.
5: That's true.
7: You know.
5: Well, fortunately, mine are dead, but...
7: Oh, it's, well, you know, that's what happens. So what is your claim to fame, if I can, since I stuck my head here in the studio?
5: Well, first of all, welcome.
7: Thank you. It's a pleasure.
5: I like dashing and charming guests.
7: Well, thank you for that, too.
5: So I used to have a show called... It's really weird, called BTS.
7: Oh, is that right? Is that short for something?
5: I wish I copied. Buck the System.
7: Buck the System. I knew, well, it's don't be a deer, just buck the system.
5: Yep. And I was with him, and then previous to that...
7: Who? Who is this?
5: Fred is my co-host.
9: I'm the co-host. Yes.
7: Well, you're the kind of guy that just cleans up when you walk into a room.
9: Keeps my mind fresh.
7: Yes.
9: And then... It also gives me time to talk of subjects that I want to talk about.
7: Precisely. It is the advantage of this studio at COWS that we have an opportunity to tell it like it is without any outside influences.
5: Yes.
7: We can be who we are and share it with the world.
5: Although I've occasionally had my mother tell me, stop being yourself. So, yeah.
7: So Ma, who do you want me to be?
5: Someone taller. She said someone taller.
7: Someone taller. Can I stand on the phone directory? Oh, they don't have phone directories.
5: Yeah, they don't.
7: No. I came up in my life in San Francisco. The phone directory in San Francisco was fairly thick.
5: Yes.
7: Just like
5: and there was
7: a
5: white and yellow.
7: Yeah,
5: yes,
7: and the green section, or was it blue? Blue for the government section, I think.
9: When I was younger, I used to deliver those.
7: Is that right?
9: Yeah. Now, no more.
7: No. Everything's on the internet now.
5: Yes.
7: If you'll excuse me, I'm triple parked.
5: Ooh.
7: I'm in the other lane.
5: Legitimate for now on, okay?
7: Be legit.
5: Be too legit to quit.
7: Okay. And I'm going to say this about that, if I may.
5: Yeah.
7: You're in tune to KOWS LP 92.5 FM in Occidental.
5: And we will zoom our less than melodious host, Joel, from the previous one.
10: Farm out and solid.
5: Thank you.
10: Right arm.
5: Later.
9: Take care.
7: God bless. Take care.
5: You know, life gives you gifts once in a while, and that is a... I didn't expect that one. Unsolicited visit. So, all right. Orientation to myself back. You know, data points that government provides off and on is corrupted because they try to keep on changing the definition, and they do not include certain things. So what happened during the debate? We had the lies about so-called immigration with the purpose, of course, the current administration of having a surge at the border and defining everyone as an asylum seeker. Asylum seeker is a political asylum. The people that the vast majority, 99.9% of them, are seeking a better life, which is not asylum. And then we have to understand the lie, the big lie that anywhere there's banning books. Many books are not approved for sexual material or vulgarity. In fact, actually, if you think about it, 99.9% of all books are banned because they are not adopted for library classroom material. That being said, actually, to tell you the truth, I'm very grateful for our surprise guest. Very dashing and silver daddy, who explained to us about the event that will be coming up. I think he said the 27th. So keep an eye on the QWS calendar. And, of course, remember this. A kiss is not a kiss. No, that's wrong. On Friday, September 20th, 2:30 p.m. to 4 p.m., Sevastopol Senior Center hosts Vice Mayor Zolman, who aims to inform the community about the upcoming local election ballot. All voters are well informed before casting their ballots. The presentation is free to find out. 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I should call them. Sundays will never be the same, with Spanky said it on, and Michael Bass is going to prove it. Join Michael on Odd Sundays at noon. Our number is not an even number. Bass on Bass, where it's proven that every kind of music has a baseline. 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That's Odd Sundays Noon, right here at listener-supported Radio KWS. And, of course, let's take a look here. Do you want swag? I love swag. That would be so cool. Anyways, I digress. Shirts, cups, shower curtains, mouse pads, toilets. Oh, no, sorry, totes. And dozens more paraphernalia. I love the word paraphernalia. 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And let's see here. 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Anyways, that was pretty good. And I'm not digressing at all. We had somewhat of an interesting day with a surprise guest. I think he was here to check things out, which I don't blame him. 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So, you know, life can be occasionally way too complicated and semi-nightmarish. And, you know, what I have to ask myself is, news tips, San Francisco Bay Area. So, do you have any news tips? Please go on our Facebook page, KWS, and let's talk it out. You can DM us. I think that would be it. And you can go on our Facebook page and do a post. I'm certainly not against that. And it's all about getting information. It really is. You know, there's a lot of questions you need to ask. You know? Sometimes I feel like life is like that. You really need to check things out. And if you have a news tip or story, we'd love to hear it. And let's take a look here. Studio number is 707-755-9252. And there's a lot of information that people may or may not be aware of. And we'd certainly love to get the information. I know some of us would like to. What do you think, Fred?
6: I think that information is good. Information educates people and to do better things with their lives. True or not true?
5: I guess so. Hold on a minute. No dead air here. So, let's take a look here. I do believe we have a P.O. box if you'd like to send any wonderful gifts to, I think it's 10673 Occidental, California, P.O. box 1073. And we have a Facebook page, News Without an Agenda. You can do messages that way. I just gave the studio number as well. And, you know, it's all about that open dialogue. In fact, actually, I was actually just looking at something. It's the schedule. The schedule for KWS. Today is Thursday. And da-da-da-da! There's Counterspin this afternoon, whatever that is. It seems so what an intriguing name. Making Contact is at 4 p.m. And Jazz Connections at 5. No Pigeonholes with infamous Don Champeau. And that is at 6 p.m. Dirty Laundry, which is a gentleman we interviewed. We should talk to him again. He's going to be at 8 p.m. And, oh, Laura's Living Room, which is tomorrow, a little after 4 p.m., and she has guests, community schmooze, and music. Very charming woman. I've spoken with her a couple times. And definitely someone that we should probably call into her show. Of course, that being said, and so, Fred, let's see. What's the first topic?
6: Well, there isn't really a first topic. You know, I haven't been to the last couple of shows. I'm kind of dealing with flooding problems. Upstairs neighborhood flooded, flooded, and then actually flooded downstairs. So there's just a lot of construction and so forth, and it's just been really kind of a headache. And we also are doing a YouTube channel. Where we have places that we've been visiting and taking videos. So that's a lot of fun. So, you know, sorry I wasn't on in the first part of the show, but I was busy doing laundry and other items. Yeah, laundry and dishes and... No, I wasn't really doing that. But, so now, as I'm talking to you, I'm going to be editing video. So that's what I'm doing as well. It's a lot of fun stuff. And YouTube is a fun thing to do. You know, we're very small. Just started. But I like the editing part of it. And I like the filming part of it. And what else do I like about it? I like a lot of things about it. What do you like about it?
5: I think that any information is good. And, I think right now...
6: You think right now what?
5: Getting a lot of runaround.
6: Yeah, I mean, it's still new. You know, we just started it out. But I enjoy the filming of it and the editing part of it. And not the uploading part of it. Sometimes it takes a while. Especially if something will be coming close to like an hour or so. Mm-hmm. So... But it's fun to edit and to take what you filmed and piece it together with transitions and so and whatnot and with the soundtrack and you know, making it sound like a little story, right?
5: True.
6: So I have my little rollaway bag with me with my... equipment in it that I'm using too.
5: So there's a couple of topics there. There's YouTube, which is being more and more influential as time goes by.
6: It's fun. YouTube is fun.
5: But it's also informative. You have a lot of substantial media representation. I mean, you have, you know, KOWS, you have ABC, CBS. They're all on YouTube. That's media presence. And by the way, a lot of people don't know this is
10: Brenda Grissom recalled the APP.
5: A lot of substantial things are on there. Joel, here. No, that was an accident. That was an accident. All right. So
6: Joel's making arrangements.
5: Yep.
6: And what did you find out, Joel?
5: So we will be doing the interview 215 with the recall on Pamela Price. Mm. And effort to have a full, opportunity for both parties to have a say. Pamela Price has several times been contacted with the offer to give her a chance to voice her side of the story.
6: Mm-hmm. And
5: I'm very big on, you know, and it's also very much KOW policy,
6: yeah,
5: of giving people the opportunity to, you know, be part of the debate that, you know, the other person is definitely part of.
6: Yeah.
5: So this is weird.
6: And?
5: Anyways, 707-829-2444.
6: And?
5: So I haven't heard anything back this time. We interviewed her before and the interview that we had with her is on her campaign website. So

county district attorney's office telephone number. Let's take a look here. So, the office of the Alameda County District Attorney is in Oakland. And criminal, juvenile, there's criminal, juvenile, witness. I wonder if I made a call, if it would go on the air. Oh, let's try. Can't do that.

0: just hear a dial tone.
1: There we go.
0: Okay. Oh, I hear that.
1: All right, so let's try it this way. All right, this is funny. And I can put on speaker for district attorney's office, 272-6222. Here we go.
2: You have reached the Alameda County District Attorney's Office at the Renee C. Davidson Courthouse, located at 1225 Fallon Street, room 900, Oakland, California.
1: All right.
2: Our office hours are 8 a.m. to 5 p.m., Monday through Friday, except for holidays. Please hold. Someone will be with you shortly. Oh, to skip this message in the future, press pound.
1: There we go. Yes, hello. This is KOWS News. We're wondering, is this the number where we would reach Pamela Price?
3: One second.
1: Thank you.

Yeah. Huh. I don't hear a voice. Hello, my name is Joel DeWitt. I'm with KOWS News. And I think I've been switched onto voicemail. So please call me at 510. No, you know, correction. Please call me at 707-755-9250. Sorry, misspeaking with you. And I look forward to talking with you in the future. Thank you. Wow, that was uneventful and disappointing. Deflating, I think, is another word that would be it. I actually, you know what, so far, the best time I had on the show was that gentleman from the Sunday broadcast when he popped in here. What a great radio voice, too. I mean, he had elements of, you know, Barry White and Lou Rawls going on there. So, let's talk a little bit about YouTube. Now, there's some people that watch it and some people don't watch it. So the people that do watch it know that if you have favorite topics, like I have favorite foods, I love avocados.

0: So the YouTube algorithm will let people know. And they kind of feel that if you play certain things, they assume that you like similar likes. So if you go on there and you like travel or cruises, then they're going to focus on people that focus on cruises or travel. One is Trips for Travelers. One is Ben and David. Another one, not so much recently.
1: Oh, Kara and Nate. Yeah. He's a popular one, too.
0: There's a guy that does only luxury trips. I forgot his name.
1: I forgot. He was American.
0: But he has a NASA pin. If you Google guy who travels with a NASA pin, it might pop up.
1: Yeah, no. He's very popular. Him and his... it's no longer his girlfriend anymore. It's his wife now. So him and his wife travel all over the place. They're such a cute couple, too. You know, and just I like how they go back and they do their YouTube. It's like one of my favorite videos. But then, you know, I like all of them because they're very entertaining. Yeah. So
0: anyway, so there's Michael Downey, although recently he has not been doing what he's famous for, which is trains.
1: I've seen his latest ones, and I actually he's been traveling with his sister.
0: Yeah.
1: And so and I'm sure these was filmed way before ahead of time.
0: Yeah.
1: So, you know, I'm still a big fan of Downey Live. So, you know.
0: So Fred's idea was creating a YouTube channel called Joel's Tour. And
1: we're total novices at this thing. So
0: it is embryonic, I'm off to say, which means that we've only been approaching, although I think significant, because we've been getting ads on our show. We're on our way to 1,600 views, 113 shares.
1: But you know, the whole thing about this whole YouTube thing, for me, you know, I'm still not, you know, I'm still learning it.
0: Yeah.
1: But I find it a lot of fun to actually take something and kind of like edit it together.
0: Yeah.
1: It just, for me, it's like a big puzzle that you put together and so forth. And but you know, lately, just been other things that I've been doing. So I've been a little bit behind in it. But our next video, we should be doing Angel Island, which is going to be a lot of fun. So
0: yeah, that's true. So, anyways, 1,600 views on the way. And around 9% shares. So yeah, of the people that watch it.
1: And it's Joel's Tour. No S at the end of tour, just tour. And it's
0: the first Joel's, is plural, the Joel's, second is.
1: Yes. Joel's with apostrophe S, space, and then tour. And, you know, we've done stuff in Alaska, and we've done stuff around the Bay Area. And if you can, subscribe, please. you know, we're new. And we're trying, and it's fun.
0: So, it's an education, and we have to keep in mind a couple of things.
1: That's part of this whole thing. All you do is just be the host and you speak. So you have the fun part.
0: We do have to keep in mind that it's a learning experience. And you don't know what people are going to like. At one point, we're going to need to get affiliate marketing, which means that people that would be interested in doing marketing with us, selling. Maybe a weight loss program.
1: A cruise line.
0: If you do cruises, please let us know if we'd like to work with you.
1: I like all of that, but I'm having a great time just going to see these different places. And then putting it together, showing us our point of view of these locations.
0: Nothing against
1: marketing or sponsorship or anything like that. That's fine. But
0: yeah, what we'd like to do.
1: But the thing is, for my point of view, I like to show my view of what I see, and then you speak about the area that you see.
0: So
1: and then also to find other people that have this same view of an enjoyment of seeing things and traveling.
0: We'd like to give you a feeling that you've been there yourself. That way you can educate yourself on what you might like about the area. What are some things that have been surprising? What have been some... First of all, I didn't know there was going to be as many eagles as there were in Juneau. I didn't know that Sitka would have as many ravens as they did. I didn't know how oddly homesy, comforting, relaxing these cities would be. They had a real small town vibe about them.
1: Well, it was amazing seeing all these areas. And the amount of people traveling now these days is a lot of people. So, you know.
0: It was very odd. You know, I worked crazy hours through COVID. Got all the shots, all the vaccinations. Didn't get sick once. In fact, actually, I have documented proof that I was working 157 to 205 hours. You want to say something?
1: No. I'm enjoying this. We're having this chocolate. You know about this? JoJo's chocolate. And first of all, ingredients to satisfy your cravings. And so I guess this is...
0: It's low sugar.
1: It's low sugar. Very tasty, but on the back of it, it says from cancer to chocolate. And I'm talking about, I guess, the reasoning why this chocolate is in being because of somebody who was battling cancer or actually passed away from cancer. So this chocolate is in being because of cancer. So. But very tasty. Now my fingers are filled with chocolate. What do you think of the chocolate, Joel?
0: It's good. It's low salt. I mean, low sugar.
1: Mm-hmm. Interesting.
0: What do you like about it?
1: I think it tastes good.
0: Yeah?
1: It has almonds, potassium, and cranberries.
0: All right, let's try to see, call this tip line. Yeah, hello. I just have a question. We're going to be interviewing the recall Pamela Price this afternoon at 2:15 at KRWS. Would that be something you guys would be interested in?
2: What's the angle today?
0: Oh, we're just finding out why the organization wants to recall Pamela Price.
2: Okay.
0: Is that something you guys would be interested in?
2: Maybe. And I'm sorry, you're doing this for who?
0: Oh, I'm with KWS in Santa Rosa.
2: Got it.
0: Yeah. We're the news department here.
2: Got it.
0: If you want, just Google.
2: Can you send us,
0: sure,
2: send
0: go ahead.
2: Us an email?
0: Yeah. Actually, I'm going to switch you to my co-host, and he'll write down the address.
2: Okay, it's KSPW.
0: Okay, hold on. Did you say, K what?
2: What are your call letters again?
0: Sure, we're KOWS, we're cows with a K.
2: And you're up in Santa Rosa?
0: Yes, we are, and we're also, you know, all the other stuff, too. Yeah. I could give you my email and you could send. What's that? Yeah, we're in radio. We're in radio, FM.
1: Live.
0: Live.
2: Okay, you're doing it live. Where? In your studios?
0: Yes. We're having them call in. It's Brenda is the...
2: Okay.
0: Yeah.
2: And again, what's the
0: peg today? Just why they want to recall her. And it seems pretty multi-ethnic, the people that are doing the recall.
2: Okay. Have you guys had them on your radio before?
0: No, we've had Pamela Price, and the interview went real well. She's a real, you know, real great guest.
2: Okay, I'll take your email.
0: Okay, it's yourjoeldewitt@yahoo.com. So yourjoeldewitt@yahoo.com. And thank you so much.
2: Okay, thank you.
0: All right, look forward to hearing from you. Have a great day.
2: Thank you.
0: All right, that was friendly, nice. I didn't know I was going to get a person, by the way. I thought I was going to get voicemail, so. Anyways.
3: So back to you two.
0: Yeah.
1: So, yeah, it's been a very interesting experience and a lot of hard work into just, you know, actually videotaping. Well, it's no longer tape. It's just video, or just, you know, capturing the images or the video,
0: yeah,
1: and then taking those and uploading it to either my computer or online server, or backing them up, and then just kind of taking the software and editing it. So it's been a lot of fun. But it's also, it gives an opportunity to view the different areas and
0: yep.
1: See if people will enjoy seeing, you know, your vision or your view of different things. And it's quite a learning experience because there are certain things that you have to, you know, like, I don't know, this, you're trying to make it look as best as possible and,
0: yep.
1: Or, you know, I'm trying to add movement into the videos or photos.
0: Yeah.
1: Where, you know, I just seeing a... And what I've learned, too, is just kind of like, in the beginning when we used to take, you know, we used to shoot little scenes, and they would be say 1 minute. 1 minute is forever.
0: Yes.
1: 30 seconds is forever. You know, even 10 seconds seems a little bit long. And then I started doing it at 4 seconds per, you know, scene, and it seemed too fast. And so now we rely on, like, maybe 6 seconds per kind of, you know, different areas that we show. And that seems to be just right. And then just blending it with different things. And so that with dialogue kind of cuts down the loss of interest in that particular scene, I think, because then I would get bored if it's like a couple of minutes. It was just like so long and long and long and long. So,
0: well, you want it to have information.
1: So,
0: well, yeah, because you don't know what people are going to like.
1: No, but the thing is, but viewing just the things I mean, it's just so long. Nobody really stands around and like looks at a view for like 30 minutes.
0: No.
1: Or not even for a couple minutes. Not even for a minute. People like, if you go to the Golden Gate Bridge, you're just looking at the bridge. Oh, it's beautiful. Oh, it's this. And then you walk away. And I don't think people realize sometimes it doesn't even reach a minute.
0: Yeah.
1: So why put it on a video for 30 minutes or 5 minutes or just, you're there and then you're wanting you want your Aunt Flo to just move on to the next video. I just like too much. So then photos too. Just to look at a still photo, for myself. I'm not talking about anybody else. Just myself. To put a still photo there and then switch it into another still photo. It has to be moving. Even if it's still, just moving it around the screen so so your brain just doesn't get bored of it right away.
0: Yeah.
1: So I find that having music, having some sort of dialogue and movement with a still image makes it more interesting and makes it go by a lot quicker or less, you know, just, but just staring at something that's not moving for 6 seconds is a long time.
0: Yeah.
1: Very, very long time. It doesn't sound like it. It's just, it's so weird that 6 seconds would, you know, but you got to imagine, you could go down a block or down a street driving for 6 seconds and you really reach a distance. So yeah. But, you know, what have you learned through your experience of doing video?
0: You know what? My real learning experience is this. Make sure you wear your clothing is in good shape. Make sure until you drop weight, make sure you don't do profile images. Make sure that you have better planning and you go to a place where you've already studied it. And
1: when are you going to make these changes?
0: Have a great deal. I'm attempting to now. I just need to have it stopped being bounced on me the moment it happens. What else? Desperately need to get my hair cut.
1: I think you look fine.
0: Yeah,
1: but it's just this self-criticism of yourself. I think that you look.
0: You have to look at it as a stranger would. We call Pamela Price.
1: I don't think you need to change a single bit.
0: I need to change a lot. Anyways. So today, we are going to be interviewing the Recall and Pamela Price Brenda, who's the mother of a young man who lost his life, and we're going to talk about it with her. I spoke with her a couple times. She is an amazingly positive person.
1: Interesting.
0: I am extremely impressed by her. The Recall has been extremely multicultural. Many people have been talking about the Recall have been every ethnic and racial group, and frankly speaking, it's really, to me, it's almost come out of nowhere.
1: So when you mention that word, that's every single that want to move her out of office, is that we're saying?
0: Yep.
1: Yeah, I've noticed that as well, that if you look at the people behind this, it's different types of ethnicities and different, just, it's, and I really didn't really pay attention in early on, but, you know, I'm noticing it more and more. It's a bunch of groups. I mean, and we've had her on this channel interviewing her, and she seemed pleasant on when we interviewed her. So, so what is your opinion?
0: Well, I don't have opinion, but I think this is a vital issue of the day.
1: Yeah,
0: there's a couple things going on at the same time, because we have interviewed Pamela in the past.
1: Yeah,
0: we are obligated, apparently, to present opposing opinion, and we wanted to extend to Pamela the same choice. Listen, she totally respected us and gave us a great interview.
1: Well,
0: and she is an alumni in the program.
1: My questions, sir, weren't particular to, you know, I try to be like, you know, inviting and so forth.
0: Yes.
1: And then talk about certain objects, but, you know, I didn't really press any sort of issue. And at the time when we interviewed her, I don't think there was the issue of what has come about now.
0: Yes.
1: You know what I mean? So, but it wasn't a bad interview or so forth. But
0: no, it was a great interview. It was very positive. She was very friendly, extremely charming. And so...
1: But it's not for me to say, because I, you know, that... I don't agree with other parties, other, you know, that are involved with her, you know, trying to move her out of office.
0: Yes.
1: So,
0: well, it's a news story.
1: Yeah.
0: And because it's a news story, it's something that we have addressed in a very clinical manner, a factual manner, and I think that we need to show the respect to the both parties.
1: Yes. And plus, again, like we say a lot of times in when I say the opinions and so forth of,
0: yeah,
1: you know, don't.
0: And I've said this before. If you do have a bias, say it right off and say it. So
1: we might have different views of
0: we're human beings,
1: or something, so. Or we might have different, like me and you, we have different views and different political parties that we believe in. So, you know, so, but we get along and we communicate. Yeah.
0: Right? So here's the thing is, the last politician I really liked was Clinton. And ever since then, I've been a lot more cynical. And, what else? My grandmother was a reporter. That was Emily Lewis Tuck Maglione. And she taught me something that to do. She was a reporter, and she had one philosophy.
1: Let me go back, though. What I'm saying is we could learn, even if we have different political parties and so forth, we could learn to communicate and work with each other.
0: Because we have to.
1: Yes.
0: We all have to. You know what? Just because someone's different from you doesn't make them evil or bad.
1: Sometimes.
0: No, not always. So, you know, respect other people. And, you know, that's basically it.
1: Yeah.
0: Now, if we could go back to YouTube for a minute. You had some thoughts regarding, do you have some thoughts regarding travel?
1: Well, yeah, I mean, you know, I like I said, in... You know, you go on a trip, and I have some friends or relatives that go on trips, and you never really see, and it used to be in the past that people used to have the photo album, and they would bring this big, heavy photo album, or the 8mm movies, that's what my older relatives used to have, right? And so, but they, you know, you would have to bring out a big equipment, and you would have to, you know, bring out that photo album, and then you kind of, then like yourself, you just go, you always have to breathe that breathe when you don't want to do something, right? And so you don't want to really kind of do that, right? But if you give them an option at their own time and their own thing to, here, just look at this when you have the time. It wasn't, it didn't feel stuffy. It just felt like a homey environment
0: where yes.
1: you just go in and just say, oh, hey, neighbor, and... Oh yeah, you want to have some frittata or something? I have no idea what a frittata is. It looks like a place where you would order something like that.
0: Yeah.
1: I have no idea what a frittata is. What's a frittata?
0: Food.
1: I know it's food, but I have no idea what it is.
0: Who's Miles O'Brien?
1: Miles O'Brien was the chief engineer of Deep Space Nine and the USS Enterprise on Star Trek Next Generation. And I know this because I am a big Star Trek fan.
0: You?
1: And also, his statue commemorating Miles O'Brien, Chief Miles O'Brien, in the... what century? Oh, gosh. The 25th century? I think on Lower Decks. Star Trek? No. It's still the 24th century, but a little bit after Star Trek Picard. So, and yeah, so I think they should bring that character back. I know that the doctor from Star Trek Voyager is coming back in Star Trek. Oh, and now I forgot the name of it. But it's set in the 20. It's set way in the future. But yeah. Star Trek keeps on going on and on and on.
0: It's a gift that keeps on playing.
1: No, but with shorter seasons. Because now each season of each of these shows are only 10 episodes of 1 hour episodes.
0: What were they before?
1: They were sometimes like 28 to 30.
0: Really?
1: Yeah.
0: I thought those were 23.
1: No, 24, 20 something per season. So you got to figure a 7 season. Run of a show would be like 175, 180. Now you 7 seasons would be like only 70 episodes. So that's not very long at all. So as we're talking right now, I am going through footage of video right now, editing and looking at what have filmed, which is fun while I'm talking on the radio.
0: Yep. So, I know we covered a lot of topics today, and you know, things are changing a lot. It used to be the major media had a lot more control over what's going on. However, you can, you know, have your own, sometimes, you know, I like to humorously call your own kingdom. And so some of these YouTubers have more reach than even major media and major media markets. So you have people like Mike Rober, and you have people like Mr. Beast, whose exposure to the public is even bigger than ABC, CBS News for any particular night.
1: I just saw the Mr. Beast. He had this thing where everybody was locked in these cages, and then the last person was left over would have won millions of dollars or something like that, just a lot of money. So is this his own money, or is this his? It must be. I mean, he has so many. He's like the richest YouTuber on the planet, right?
0: Yeah.
1: And so it must be all his money, and he just keeps on making it. And he's like really young, and it's amazing. So, you know, but, you know, he must enjoy it a lot. So, you know, so you should always subscribe to his thing and subscribe to our YouTube channel,
0: too. Well, that's
1: Joel's Tours. Yes. Subscribe.
0: So, obviously, he's somewhat kidding with us. We're not going to ask for direct action, but we would love for you to do that.
1: Subscribe, yes. But, you know, we do it because I love doing it. I like editing and I like doing all this stuff. But, you know, Joel would want you to subscribe. And I would want to subscribe.
0: Yeah.
1: It's the fun of the whole thing, just seeing that little clicking thing go up and that somebody had subscribed and they're thinking of us after watching the video. So, and it'll get better with the time.
0: Yes, absolutely. You know, it is a learning process. And actually, to tell you the truth, we would love to bring people on. I would love to bring in an investor of some type. As well.
1: Yeah, I don't even think of that at all.
0: I do. So, that being aside, and let's see. If someone could possibly contact me and go on Facebook page, DM at me at News Without an Agenda, or they can contact, email me at yourjoeldewitt@yahoo.com. And let's talk. Let's see if we can make an amazing project and really help people out and sort of educate people. And once again, I'll use the trip to Alaska and Sitka and Juneau and Ketchikan. You know, it was what really amazed me is this, is that, first of all, there were gay pride flags everywhere. And another thing that really amazed me is that the people were very colorful, that everyone we met was very unique. Also, I've seen so many pictures of Alaska. So many pictures. And you know what? Here's the funny thing is, I had no appreciation of how beautiful it would be. No idea. In fact, I've seen so many pictures. But here's the thing is, until you're somewhere, you will not appreciate it. And I'll give you another example. We met a woman recently from Bali. And she said, yes, it is absolutely gorgeous there. And so I grew up with a couple things in mind. There was Bali, Bora Bora, Tahiti. And there was another one in there. I can't think of it. But there's islands in the South Pacific. They're just gorgeous. And I know that I would love to go there for a trip. The Philippines would be another one. and we just need to have someone sponsor the episode. I'd love to go to Israel as well, and I'd like to go to.
1: I want to go to Egypt to see a pyramid. So that's why.
0: Yes, but absolutely.
1: I don't think. I'm not really sure if it's safe to go there, or, but you know, anything with architectural history.
0: Yes, and you brought up the one in Mexico.
1: That I mean, I saw Chichen Itza, and that was another pyramid, and that was awesome to see that. And anything with ruins or anything would be just kind of awesome to see. Like I would like to see what's that thing in England, Stonehenge.
0: Mm-hmm.
1: So it just. I mean, I guess I would like to see the area, surrounding area, and the people, but mostly to see ancient ruins. Why did these people build these things so long ago, in those areas? So, but nothing else, nothing. I don't think I would go to any place but just to see those things, like the Great Wall of China. Oh my God, that'd be so awesome to see that whole. What else? I didn't mention Stonehenge, right?
0: You know what? I don't know why, but there's a place in Wisconsin called the Great Western Wisconsin Train. I would love to go there, and I don't know why. I just would like to.
1: Oh, trains are too new. But yeah, Chichen Itza was awesome to see. I mean, the only thing was, I remember it was a long bus ride, and I believe there was security, like military or something. I think there was military. I'm not really sure. That followed the bus and the going through there. So that one, in kind of thinking, oh wow, do we really need this? Because I guess the surrounding area. But once we got there and we saw it, and I wanted to go to the top of it, right?
0: Mm-hmm.
1: But they wouldn't allow us because somebody, I guess, fell off the top of it and died or something like that.
0: Mm.
1: But we saw other ruins around there. It's awesome. What other places of historic places? Oh, what's that place down in South America? It's so high up. I forgot what it was called. Okay, but yeah, the pyramids of in Giza, it'd be awesome to see. I'm sure it's very, very hot there. That I couldn't stand the heat. But to see those would be, and to ride on the top of a camel,
0: mm-hmm.
1: and to wear one of those things you wrap around your head. I don't know what they're called, but what else?
0: I'm just trying to think of a bunch of them. Actually, you know what? I haven't seen a lot about Key West, Florida. That's one of the places I like to go to, and I think
1: I like to go there too. But I keep on thinking I'll go down there, and somehow a big hurricane will come, and I'll be trapped somewhere trying to.
0: Well, there's a season for that.
1: Yeah, I know it still.
0: Anyways, so I believe.
1: They used to say that before, but now it's getting more and more.
0: No,
1: so.
0: That's still a season. So the writer, I'm trying to Hemingway. He was a big aficionado with Key West. And what else?
1: Yeah, but what happens if the bridge goes out? There's like a little bridge that goes to Ellis Island.
0: So what else? Vermont.
1: Mm.
0: New Hampshire.
1: No.
0: Well, you can think whatever you want.
1: No, Nantucket.
0: Also, Thousand Islands. I was there many years ago. Very interesting.
1: Isn't that solid interesting?
0: It's a place, too.
1: What, so there's 1,000 islands there?
0: It's a lot of islands.
1: Where is this
0: It's at? Where Fort McHenry is.
1: No.
0: If you watch the television show Ghosts, they make reference to Fort McHenry, I believe. Revolutionary. If you're in your car going about your activities or your home and you're maybe cleaning or paying a bill or at work, you might think to yourself...
1: You think of this while cleaning your house?
0: You might think to yourself, where would I like to go? I mean, you know, you may or may not have been on a cruise, but you've always wanted to go to blank. Or you've always thought about traveling to blank. You know, recently someone told me that they broke a suggestion someone else made. Someone told them, travel while you can, because there may be a time where you cannot travel. And this particular person who told me really feels like they can't travel now, despite the fact that, like on cruise ships, there's plenty of people in wheelchairs wherever you go. So, let's see. You know, if you have the desire, you have the resources to travel, financial and time, you know, maybe it is a time to travel. And if you don't take a cruise, you know, maybe you also want to go to Tahoe or to... There's a lot... Every state in this country has something spectacular.
1: Do they?
0: And it doesn't necessarily have to be famous. You know, you don't like... doesn't have to be Tahoe. It could be, you know... You also wanted to go to... here we go. Fred.
1: Mm.
0: Joel here. Hello, Brenda. You are on the air. And,
3: Oh, am I?
0: I think I hear your beautiful voice.
3: How are you?
0: Hey, welcome. Hello. Welcome. As a side note, first of all, you're on KWS on the air. I've spoken to you a couple times, and you sound like a very stand-up person. I want to thank you for calling in, and you are an alumni right now of KWS News, which means that... if you do need to call another time, we will make time available the best we can. And if you want to refer other newsmakers, you're welcome to. And you'll just be treated with the respect that you deserve. So welcome. Welcome, Brenda.
3: Thank you. Thank you.
0: So just to let you know, KWS, and especially this show, always gives people a variety of opinions to be on the air. And you know, you're going to be treated great because, you know, you're a respected guest. So my question is, why? Why the recall?
3: Why I'm recalling District Attorney Pamela Price?
0: Yes, please.
3: I am recalling her because her directives do not allow justice for families, for victims, for business owners, as well as the people that are being given short sentences. Them being put back on the street is dangerous for them as well.
0: Yes.
3: So life matters. And under her administration, it's just not valued as it should be.
0: Okay. So in effort of full disclosure... Mm-hmm. I had a relative who was kidnapped from someone on probation from kidnapping someone else. So in case someone else did a research on my family history, that's right out there. So take that with what you could. Thank you. And same for you. Yes. Had an incredible loss.
3: Yes, my son was murdered New Year's Eve 2010.
1: Sorry.
0: That's
1: horrible.
0: I wish... Yes. Brenda, I wish you were here because a chill went through the room when you said that. Part of me, I'm a little bit, I almost feel like I can't say anything right now, but for a parent to lose their child, that is particularly a natural, painful experience. And so what happened?
3: It was New Year's Eve 2010, and we were on our way to church. Myself, my son, and my two daughters, well, me, my son, and my daughter were on my way to church, and we were going to drop my oldest daughter off with my granddaughter, who was 5 months old at the time. And so as we were getting in the car, these young men open fired on somebody else. But our car, my car was in the middle of the line of fire. So my oldest daughter was hit first. And I never actually saw Christopher put the baby in the car. So when I told everybody to run, he hopped out the car. And then he was like, Mom, and he turned around. And I never knew why he turned around. But he was shot and killed. He never made it back to the car. My grandbaby was safe in the car. But he died right in front of all of us on my porch. He was shot in the head, in the temple, and in the jaw. And so for us, it was one of the most traumatic times of my life, you know, myself and my daughters, because my children were very, very close. And so my granddaughter did survive. And it is what it is. I start working in advocacy work right after that.
0: Wow. You know, this is a story you hear a lot. On 880, I believe there was a shooting between two gang members, and the car with an infant came between them, and the seventh-month child was killed that way. And in Bayfair Mall, there was someone that gave someone a hard look, whatever that means, and he started shooting at the person and ended up shooting pretty much everyone but the person they were mad at.
3: Oh, that's always.
0: Yeah, so I don't even know how to address this. You know, this accidental shooting.
3: It happens very often, and that's unfortunate. A lot of, you know, most of the people that get killed are innocent. They're just where they are, and things just break out. The level of crime now is totally different from years past. We have crime. We always have crime. We always had murders.
0: Yeah.
3: But the level, if you look at the crime scenes, you see anywhere from 30 to 70 yellow markers for one person's life being lost, and that makes no sense.
0: Yes. So, if you listen to the corporate media, they said, oh, no, things are so much better now.
3: Well, that's because people don't report crimes anymore because nothing's going to be done. So, you know.
0: Yeah.
3: Is what it is.
0: Yeah, I mean, there was a joke on a television show we saw recently that they called 911 and they were put on hold for several hours. And while I would question if it takes several hours to get to talk to 911, you are put on hold. So you have to.
3: Yeah, my youngest daughter was robbed week before last, on Grand here in Oakland, and she was called number 250.
0: Wow. Okay, I'm going to repeat that only because...
1: Wait, Grand Street, we're by the lake?
3: By a restaurant called True Burgers. She was on Grand Avenue.
1: Okay.
3: Yeah.
1: By the theater.
3: Thought it was a pretty good area.
1: Yeah.
3: No,
1: yeah.
3: A little bit. I don't really know where True Burgers is.
0: Well, I know.
3: Yeah, but Grand is Grand.
0: Yeah. So, Grand Avenue, where you're talking about, is closer to 880, right? Could be wrong.
3: 155 Grand was across the street from where she is. So I'm thinking that might be kind of closer to the lake, if I'm not mistaken.
0: All right.
3: Yeah.
0: I'm checking as we're talking.
3: Mm-hmm.
0: So, but anyway, so there's many of stories where I'll give you an example of it. And I'm trying to type and talk at the same time. Oakland. This one has. Hold on. Okay, here we go. Yeah, this is near Playland. It's not that far from.
3: Yeah, by Fairyland.
0: Yeah. Oh, okay.
3: Yeah.
0: So, there was an example of a man who took a gun to the pier, 49, was it, in San Francisco.
3: Right.
0: And he told when he was arrested that he went there to shoot seals. Now, when he went to trial, they refused to let the jury know this information. the city of San Francisco, the district attorney's office, diligently worked on trying to get him off, released. And so they went to court. I talked with a experienced attorney, and they said he should have at least gotten manslaughter. So mm-hmm. he went to the pier, started shooting, and he accidentally shoots this poor woman, kills her. The city diligently worked on getting him released. So that's kind of example that is that the kind of example that what you're talking about?
3: Yes. Absolutely. You know, I deal with a lot of cases because I go to court with the families. Just this morning, I was in Dublin with the mother of the 5-year-old that was killed on 880 about a year ago in Fremont. And so, you know.
0: That sounds awfully familiar.
3: Yeah, Emiliano Cristosimo. And so, you know, one of the defendants came, one refused, the other one got a pass and didn't have to show. Because his attorney wasn't there. So, you know, we keep going back and forth. So we got to go back next Friday. We got to go back next Thursday. We got to go back next Friday. Mm-hmm. So that's kind of putting a lot of strain on the mom.
0: Yeah.
3: You know, yeah. It's putting a lot of strain on the victims. So the victims are getting victimized a lot more than before. I did work with the previous administration as well.
0: You might say victimized again.
3: Oh, yeah. Yeah.
0: So, by the way, I apologize for not doing this. How do people look up the Recall Pamela Price?
3: www.recallpamelaprice.org.
0: Okay. And just log on there and they can get whatever
3: information. Oh, yeah, all of our information, yes.
0: Okay. Uh-huh.
3: Upcoming events, all of that.
0: So, obviously, there's a vote. When is the vote?
3: November 5th.
0: Okay. And it's just in Alameda County, correct?
3: Yes, but that's 14 cities, so
0: okay.
3: It's not small. A lot of people I had to cover.
0: Now,
1: I want to make a comment. You know,
0: yeah,
1: this
0: please.
1: Whole, this whole thing with what I find, and what I find nice about this whole thing is when I see like advertising and it's mm-hmm. whole groups of people. Different types of people, different ethnicities, like a community of not just one people, but all kinds of people coming together, which I
3: right.
1: really, you know, I don't want people moving out of the area. There should be more people moving in and have a diverse crowd of people and a community that works together
3: right.
1: to have a happy community. And it's just kind of sad that I remember as a kid just going around, and I don't remember things like that happening of people, you know, being shot on the freeway or any. I mean, people used to say different things about different areas, especially like in Richmond or something like that. But I
3: right.
1: remember when I was a kid, when BART first opened up, we used to go to Richmond all the time, and we used to go to different places, and now it just seems like there's just so many things going around, but. I feel like if people work together just to make a better community and yeah, I don't know if you watch the TV series The Neighborhood. Do you ever watch that TV series?
3: No, I have not.
1: It's with Cedric the is it Cedric the Entertainer?
0: Cedric the Entertainer.
1: Yeah, no, but it's about a white family moving into an area of Los Angeles.
3: And uh-huh.
0: mostly African American community.
1: It's mostly African American community, but So they come into the neighborhood, but if there was like a kind of like a mixture of different types of people and different ideas and working together, I think it would be a better community or a better world, actually. That's my opinion. I'm not speaking for everybody else, but, you know, working together. So,
3: you know, and a lot of people said in the beginning that it couldn't be done because of the demographics of the Tri-Valley, Oakland, Berkeley, you know, and I personally have traveled to all of the cities. I've met, I've shook hands, I've spoken to people, I've answered questions, I've listened to their remarks, because everybody has an opinion.
1: Yeah.
3: My one thing is that I want everybody to be educated. The falsehoods about why the recall was started, as you can tell, I'm African-American, so it was not started by any other nationality. I'm African-American. I did meet with Ms. Price before any of this started. It did not start in the beginning of the year. It didn't start until July.
0: Hmm. Okay.
3: I didn't meet Carl Chan until July. So the fact that she keeps saying that it started right when she came into office, I don't know what she's talking about, because that's not the truth. It was never the truth. Hmm.
0: So,
3: and it is what it is.
0: So help me out here, because
3: yes.
0: you're plugged in far more than I am. So she's saying immediately upon election, you were out to get her. That's what she's saying.
3: That's what she said. The recall started immediately after she came into office. And recently, she actually said my name, that I started the recall in February of last year, which she knows is not the truth, because me and her spoke in March of last year via email. So she know I wasn't starting a recall, because we talked about recall efforts against her because of somebody had a petition out or whatever. So we talked about that. So the fact that she actually mentioned my name behind it kind of threw me off. Yeah.
0: Do you think because you're African-American, she might feel betrayed by you?
3: Well, if you notice, she never mentions me. I mean, she never mentions that I'm African-American.
0: Yeah.
3: So I don't know how she feels that I betrayed her. She came after me in a meeting. Yeah. She came after some families in a meeting. You understand what I'm saying? This was in April of last year. So the level right there was just not, you know, that was a problem as well. You don't curse at families about anything.
0: So what is the... Because you definitely piqued my interest with what is the misinformation about the recall that is being spread?
3: Well, everything. It started by white people. It started by Republicans. I'm not Republican. Never been a Republican. Right wing. I'm nonpartisan. I've always been nonpartisan. We get out on the street. I was out every weekend getting signatures. The whole thing about it is just not true.
0: Yeah.
3: But that gets, you know, sympathy on that end.
0: So I can say this accurately. I've probably spoken to you on the phone 4 times. You are the same private as you are public. So you're pretty upfront there. To me, it almost sounds like, I don't want to use the word excuse, you know, there's some way that for every, you know, event that happens, there's got to be a politician's particular spin on things. That's just right. The way they're trying to sell it, right?
3: Absolutely.
0: All right. So is there any other thing you would like to accomplish other than a recall?
3: Well, you know, the system is never going to be perfect. It wasn't perfect before she came into office. Yeah. It's not going to be perfect after we get her out of office. What we want is for whoever's sitting in that seat to value life just a little bit more than she does.
0: All right.
3: Despite everything she said about the previous administration, I worked with that previous administration for over 5 years. It was not perfect the whole 5 years, but it was a whole lot better. There was a whole lot more compassion for the victims and a lot more, you know, understanding that they were a part of the process than it is now.
0: All right, I'll ask you some questions I would ask her. First one is, what is the role of the district attorney?
3: To bring balance to the judicial system. And that's for the victims and, you know, those that are unjustly accused. There are people that are unjustly accused all of the time.
0: Yes.
3: One of her quotes was, she wants to right the wrongs that have been done to the black and brown community. Okay, well, start with the ones that have actually been wronged by the system. They're still sitting in jail. You got to build a foundation. Those that are wrongly accused that are in jail, that have been there, that have served their time, they need to come home. You letting somebody out that killed somebody who's been in jail for 2 years, that's not righting a wrong. They have not been held accountable yet.
0: Okay. The second one is, what does the district attorney have to do regarding both integration previous convicted persons into the community, and what do they have to do with seeing that there is prosecution and people being held to the crimes that they have done?
3: Well, if they have been charged with a crime, they were charged with a crime for a reason. A lot of the cases that I'm dealing with now were charged by the previous administration, and I have not been to court once. There's been nobody's went to trial. Everybody has gotten a plea deal. I've never sat through a trial. Everybody gets a plea deal. That's not the way that works.
0: Wow.
3: It's not the way that works.
0: Wow. All right. I'll bite. You definitely intrigued me.

0: judicial system.
1: Okay.
0: Period. They don't know that gun charges only carry 3 years. So when it said, well, we added gun enhancements, that's only 3 years. That's not a real Brownie point. Shooting into a vehicle carries 20 years. You know what I'm saying? So when it said that you are adding charges, people have to look it up and see exactly what it holds. Wow. Does it really mean anything?
1: You know what? You got me on that one alone. The gun charge, 3 hours, but shooting into vehicles, 20 years. Mm. Wow,
0: yes.
1: That is...
0: I just sat through a resentencing case, and he had life without possibility of parole. And so he asked to be resentenced, and he was resentenced to 48 years. He spent over 20 in prison. 20 years was for the first-degree murder. 3 years was for the enhancement, the gun enhancement, and it was 20 years from him shooting into the car where the man was that he murdered.
1: All right. Now, there are some DAs with... See, okay, actually, let me back out for a second. Okay, I mistakenly believe that some people became DAs to prosecute crimes and criminals, but some of them have decided to use prosecutory discretion. Is that what you're talking about?
0: Well, the charges come from the top.
1: Yes. So some people are DAs, they see the prosecution of crimes is victimizing people, so that if someone was charged with a crime...
0: Right.
1: Now, a lot of people are not aware of that.
0: I mean, until I start going... Like I said, I've been doing this for 13 years. Until I start going and sitting in a courtroom, I had no idea. You know, you could tell me, you know, the color of the skin was purple, and I would believe it because I wasn't ever in there. But I just sat through a case where a young lady did 5 strong arm robberies in one day. She got 60 days in Santa Rita, and she got 3 years probation. 5 strong arm robberies in one day, not a week, one day.
1: Okay. So a lot of people are not going to know what strong arm robbery is. Could you say a little bit about that?
0: Well, she used a gun and she killed somebody at gunpoint and robbed them.
1: Wow. Okay.
0: In one day, 5.
1: Wow. And I'm a little put back all of a sudden with that.
2: That's just horrible.
1: I don't picture that happening. I mean, I didn't 20 years ago, if you did 5 strong arm robberies in a day, you'd get 20 years, wouldn't you? Am I wrong
0: on
1: that?
0: Something like that. I mean, pretty much. I mean, there'd be the gun enhancement, the, you know, a whole bunch of stuff. But no, she got 60 days in Santa Rita.
1: Now, that was
0: in 3 years probation. And this was a couple of weeks ago.
1: That's 6-0, right?
0: 60 days in Santa Rita.
1: Yeah, 6-0. 60.
0: Yeah.
1: That's like 8 paychecks, basically.
0: Pretty good.
1: Oh, wow. You know what? I'm stunned. This interview has gotten a little scarier than I thought it would be, frankly speaking. Now, during COVID, I know that the state of California said that we're going to release nonviolent criminals, but they changed the definition of nonviolent to
0: nonviolent. Yes,
1: domestic abuse was considered nonviolent. Resisting arrest was considered nonviolent. Is that part of what you're talking about? The change of...
0: Well, what's going on now has nothing to do with COVID.
1: Yeah.
0: Yeah, it has nothing to do with COVID. It has to do with a lot of the, you know, the youthful under 25, there are certain stipulations now about how they're held accountable. I have a young man that killed 4 people. He only got, he got 21 years for 4 lives because he's under 18.
1: Okay. How old was he?
0: He was 17.
1: Okay.
0: Yeah.
1: So like in 6 months, he would have been 18.
0: Yes. Actually, I think it was the very next month. So he killed all of those people in the span of a month.
1: Now, I hate to ask this, but I'm going to have to ask this

0: What was it? A random crime? Was it a drug-related crime? Well,
1: no, there were two twins that were shot and killed at a party in Berkeley. So he got 7 years for those two brothers, Jesse, Angel, and Jassy. He only got 7 years for those two brothers. And then he killed another young man. Apparently, he was in a stolen car, the guy, the shooter. And he got an offender bender. And when he got out the car, the young man opened fire on him and unloaded the clip. And the DA's office said he should have never gotten out the car. Now, if you have an accident with somebody, you're supposed to get out the car.
0: Yeah.
1: And give them your information. Well, that young man unloaded the whole clip on him.
0: Wow. You know, I have to admit, the more we're talking, the darker and the darker this conversation is getting. And when you just said that, correct me if I'm wrong, because I wish I was wrong.
1: Mm-hmm.
0: When you said he shouldn't have left the car, somehow he deserved to be shot because he left the car?
1: Yeah, because he got out of his car.
0: Wow. You know what?
1: In any case I talk about, if you want to call me, I could send you right to them. I could send you the links. These cases are true. They're there.
0: Yeah.
1: And, you know, from me talking to parents and going to court, I mean, you don't know if you don't engage.
0: Yeah.
1: So for me, running a recall, I had, besides what I saw personally from her when she attacked me, I had to see what all of these people start coming to me about. So then I start going to court. So I'm in court maybe 4 or 5 times a week. Sometimes I have a case in one courtroom and then a case in another courtroom. Mm. But I have to, you know, see what's really going on.
0: Well, you've got a strong gut that I admire you. I hope you're taking care of yourself, eating well, and getting some rest. Because
1: I'm trying.
0: Seriously, I'm devastated right now.
2: Yeah,
0: seriously.
2: You know, it just you're mentioning all of a lot of Alameda County, and it just sounds like it's just getting worse and worse and worse. And you know, it's
0: young men,
2: yeah,
0: taken before their lives have even started.
1: Yeah.
0: Wow. You know, we're going to need you back. By the way, Brenda. And we'll work it out, you know, as a sidebar, you know, in a week or so.
1: Okay.
0: But Fred?
2: No, I'm also shocked as well. But thank you for coming on. You know, now I'm reminiscing about the older times of the old days, you know,
0: yeah.
2: But it's just changed so much, it seems, you know. I mean, I always thought it was getting better because I remember my mom used to work. Remember the old I don't know if you're probably younger than me. There was an old shopping center in MacArthur. There was like this huge shopping center, right?
1: MacArthur Railway Shopping Center?
2: Yeah.
1: And yeah, I'm older than I sound. I'm almost 60.
2: But I remember they had prostitutes there, and it was all kind of, and then it started improving and it started getting nicer and nicer, and that whole area has kind of changed, right? But I always thought that it was getting better and things were getting better because that was kind of like a darker area. But then they started having the areas with the restaurants and the different things. So,
1: right.
2: You know, but all this news here is just making me just think, wow,
1: We just want a balanced, fair system for everybody, you know, even the accused. You know, a lot of people are wrongly accused. A lot of people, well, not recently, but, you know, they were overcharged. And those cases really need to be reviewed for fairness sake. Like they say, in the interest of justice, if you had somebody that was sitting in the passenger seat and a driver killed somebody and they doing 30, 40 years, I mean, you might want to look at that because that's totally unfair.
0: Yeah.
2: All right.
0: So... All right, so let's see. Brenda, we will talk again.
1: Okay.
0: I think we need to stop. I think this is... We're going to need 15 minutes to wind down before the end of this show. My grandfather was killed by my uncle Christmas Day, 1944. Mm-hmm. And that kind of thing has ramifications to this day with my family. You have one side of the family hate the other side. So,
1: right.
0: The Italian side's crazy. So, anyways. Thank you so much. Just say the website one more time.
1: RecallPamelaPrice.org.
0: So thank you so much, and we will talk again.
1: You.
2: All right. Bye-bye.
1: Okay. You guys have a nice day.
0: Thank you, Brenda.
1: Okay. Bye-bye.
2: Wow, that was very, very interesting. It just kind of like...
0: That just sucked the wind out of me.
2: Yeah. I don't know. It's just kind of like I have so many nice memories of COVID, and now it's kind of getting a little destroyed a little bit. But you know, when as a kid we used to go to Fairyland in by Lake Merritt, and we used to go and Nolan Park and just so many things. I mean, always going to Chinatown and just things seem to be changing.
0: I went to Chinatown even a year or two ago for business reasons, but
2: I always thought everything was kind of getting better because, you know, like, there was just so many people because San Francisco was getting so high priced, and...
0: Yes.
2: And I just thought, and plus, you know, there was kind of a diverse community that I like to see grow, you know, and it was like an ethnic community. And that I kind of like, you know, just so many different types of people, you know, Hispanic and Asian and African American and white people, and should I be saying white people? I don't know. Should I be saying Caucasians? I
0: don't think it matters.
2: Oh well, yeah, but you know, just that good mixture. But
0: yeah,
2: it just, I wish there was just more of.
0: You know what? Hold that thought for a moment. Yeah.
2: Okay, advertising.
0: Sundays will never be the same. Sparky said it, and Michael McBass is going to prove it. Join Michael on odd Sundays at noon for 2 hours, McBass on bass. 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And, it is 2:49 on your radio dial, and those are kind of interesting. You're not really a stationery store guy, but you are a creative guy, so what do you think about YouTube? Isn't that a great segue, by the way? You know, people can make a big splash these days with YouTube. You can make an impression that you really couldn't normally in your life. What do you think?
2: Well, what I think?
0: Yeah.
2: About life?
0: YouTube.
2: Oh, well, I like YouTube.
0: So you can make an impression. And you, I've been watching this one guy on YouTube, and all he does is walk around and talk. And he's got a very big reach in YouTube. I'm trying to remember. It's an Italian name. And it's basically him walking around. Very impressive. As we talk, I'm trying to find him. Oh, there's one guy I would love to speak with as a lawyer. His name is Brannigan Robertson. I'd love to interview him. He does a lot of informative YouTube shows. I watched the Jimmy Dore show. Like, this one has almost 500,000 visits or views.
2: Jimmy Dore?
0: He's a comedian. But I'm very impressed by him. And there's some popular Australian channels. Oh, John Stossel. He used to be on CBS. He's pretty good. Very innovative.
2: Is he?
0: And, okay, so I am on Joel's tour. So, anyways, you wanted to say something?
2: No, I wanted to get back on other YouTube channels like Ben and David. What do you think of Ben and David?
0: Well, they're good for what they do.
2: No, so what do you like about them?
0: What do I like about them?
2: Yes.
0: Well, they do. There's some things. You know, they're good and bad in everything. I like the fact that they take cruises. I love being on a cruise. And the one thing that I wish they did, I just realized all of a sudden, when they show the menu, I could put the stop button so I can spend more time if I need to read more of the items from a menu. But from my last trip on a cruise, and they do, their main focus, if not all their focus is being on cruises, is that... And really appreciate everything you go on. You know, a lot of people don't realize that, you know, you can catch cold on a cruise or whatever. So I did notice that the dining room has a lot less people. People these days seem to want to go to buffet, even for their main meal. I actually want to... Ben David have told me, my own experience, I'm going to eat in the dining room more. And I don't remember if I ever went to the main breakfast in the dining room. Oh, no, I did one time. I would do that. But there's a lot less people, so it's less... I don't really like to have to go around people. You know, I kind of like having my personal space. That's what I like about the main dining rooms. How about you?
2: What about the main dining rooms? I like it sometimes, but the last cruise went to, I don't know, for some reason, yeah, I don't think they, because the ethnic people that are there, right,
0: yeah,
2: that work, are the same ethnicity as I am, right?
0: Yeah.
2: So I think they take me less than, say, other races. I figure they think of me as, and that's my opinion, though, right, that I'm going to say that if they treat you in comparison to me, I think that they will treat you a little bit better than I.
0: You think that, you're talking about passengers or staff?
2: Staff.
0: Staff thinks?
2: Yeah, some of them are very friendly and very, very nice, but then I figure sometimes in the restaurant, you know, because the ethnicity of the crowd tends to be either one way or other way, and the staff seems to be one way or the other way, right? Uh-huh. And then when you have a passenger that's of one ethnicity and the crew are of the same ethnicity, I feel like, I don't know, I have like a feeling that it's kind of, I don't know, like I'm not treating as much as like with you on or other people that I've been with on a cruise.
0: What I've learned from attempting to do cruises on a professional level is this. Some of the people you contact are not worth, they're wasting your time in terms of trying to address a situation. So I was contacting two different public relations people. The first one never got anything done. Second person, I got a lot done. So you have to talk to the right person is number one. The second one is some people could be, yes, obviously, they're going to be more familiar with certain people. So are you saying that they treat them less formally because...
2: It's just kind of like, okay, so going to, I forgot what it was, a Ketchikan or something like that? So walking across the street and then, you know, you notice the person is of the same ethnicity as you, right?
0: Uh-huh.
2: So you try to say something like, oh... ¿Cómo estás? Right? Like,
0: yeah.
2: Or something like that. And then they kind of give you like this look and they look at you like, why are you speaking that way to me? Or
0: really?
2: Something. Yeah, it's just kind of, it's really strange.
0: Huh.
2: And I feel kind of, not everybody. There are some friendly people. But then, you know, in comparison, if I do that, but then, like, say I'm with, like, a Caucasian friend,
0: mm-hmm.
2: and then they will treat the Caucasian person a lot better than they would me, being the same ethnicity as them. Does that make sense?
0: Yeah.
2: I find it kind of rude in kind of a way, because you would think they would be friendly to everybody and treat everybody the same, but they don't sometimes in my case. So, you know, and sometimes I feel like it's better to be, if you're in like a restaurant or something, to go to a different type of restaurant or a different type of area where, you know, you have people of different ethnicities. Because I feel like I would be treated better instead of my own people treating me.
0: How about, here is this.
2: But that's not all the case. There are very friendly people of my same ethnicity. Very friendly and very, you know.
0: Here,
2: but there are certain ones that are just kind of like, look at you like. I don't know if it's because I'm hanging around with another person, another race person.
0: Uh-huh.
2: And they're looking at you like, why are you sometimes I have this feeling like, why are you hanging out instead of hanging around with your own people? Why are you hanging around with those other types of people?
0: Yeah.
2: That's why I have a feeling of it.
0: Here's a question. Is at the Tibetan restaurant, do you feel they treated you differently?
2: No. They actually, they were very, very nice.
0: Yeah.
2: But in some instances, I feel like they treat you a little bit better.
0: You are right. They do. Business owners tend to act like I'm the prospect.
2: Yes, and it's kind of weird. It's kind of like they target that you go to these ethnic restaurants and they target, and I'm sorry, and I'm not trying to be anything. They treat me less and they treat you as a Caucasian person more. Even though I'm the same type of person they are, the
0: yeah.
2: same ethnicity.
0: And
2: they will treat you better. And I find it kind of, almost kind of like it's racism.
0: It's almost
2: it kind of is a little bit, but we're the same race. It's just kind of like
0: there've been times where you have made a lot more money than I have too.
2: No, it's not about money. It's about your own people.
0: Yeah,
2: treating other people because they're assuming that they'll get more money off.
0: Yeah,
2: of them, right?
0: That's my point.
2: And they'll treat me less like I'm a secondary person, but. I don't really think. And again, I say it's not everybody. There are very, very nice people and very people that will take care of you and blah blah blah, but they should be more friendly. But anyway, we gotta go. The time went by so quickly. I mean, I didn't even get any work done on my computer.
0: And I want to make this clear that Pamela Price is invited. She was given the opportunity, and
2: mention the views.
0: Yeah, and like we've normally said, is that You know, the views and opinions expressed are the each individual person, and it's not any way reflective of our show or that of KWS. And we want to thank everyone for listening. We'll be here in 2 weeks. We will contact Pamela Price to give her another opportunity, because we will treat everyone kindly and justly.

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1: your weekly look behind the headlines. I'm Janine Jackson. This week on Counterspin, in 2023, the group Media Matters reported that social media platform X was placing ads for major brands like Apple and IBM alongside content touting Hitler and the Nazi Party, despite the claim of X's CEO that brands are protected from the risk of being next to toxic posts. Musk threatened a thermonuclear lawsuit against Media Matters for reporting the truth, and many in state and federal government were happy to take that work on. 3 years and several court cases later, Media Matters announced victory in what wound up being Media Matters versus Federal Trade Commission. The case and the victory are not just hopeful, but instructive, offering what the group calls a roadmap for other news gathering and nonprofit organizations facing or at risk of government retaliation. We'll hear about the case and the outcome from Media Matters president, Angelo Carsone. Also on the show, since the Supreme Court overturned Roe v. Wade, the dominant method of abortion in the U.S. has become mifepristone, particularly as it can be administered by telehealth without the need for an in-office visit. But now, Louisiana, which has a near-total abortion ban, sued the FDA over the idea of telehealth. And though they got support from a federal appeals court to block remote prescription of mifepristone, a visit by the drug's makers to the Supreme Court led to a temporary stay on that. As the debate continues, we'll revisit a conversation we had a few years ago with Rachel K. Jones, principal research scientist at Guttmacher Institute, who knows more than most about mifepristone. That's coming up this week on Counterspin. With our First Amendment rights under threat everywhere, it's heartening to see folks pushing back and that pushback having impact. But advocates sometimes seem to spend more time lamenting setbacks than understanding victories. So let's pay attention to this story. The Federal Trade Commission, weaponized along with so many nominally nonpartisan agencies in service of MAGA and Trumpism, launched a particular sort of legal attack on the group Media Matters because of a report they produced that rattled Elon Musk. 3 years later, the FTC is throwing in the towel on that bullying with a legally binding settlement. Media Matters President Angelo Carsone says the victory shows the importance of holding power to account and the importance of fighting instead of folding. He joins us now by phone. Welcome to Counterspin, Angelo Carsone.
2: Thanks for having me.
1: Well, congratulations on the win, first of all,
2: thank you
1: for fighting for it, because really it's a win for free speech and everybody who values that. Yeah.
2: Thank you.
1: Well, folks can get the detailed story with all of the legal back and forths on MediaMatters.org. But for those who may not have heard of it, I'll ask you just to talk through the key events. What first of all, was the report and the fallout that made Elon Musk himself initially threaten a thermonuclear lawsuit against you?
2: I'm glad you started there, because it is all connected. Back in the fall of 2023, we published some reports about ad adjacency for big advertisers and sort of pro-Nazi content. And Elon Musk was very upset about that, and he didn't just threaten, but ultimately initiated what he describes as thermonuclear lawsuits in Texas, in Singapore, in Ireland. But at the same time that happened, Stephen Miller, who was not the deputy chief of staff at the time, because Trump wasn't reelected, said publicly, you know, in addition to your lawsuits, you should get Republican attorney generals to investigate Media Matters as well. And that's what happened. They ginned up these investigations where Ken Paxton and Andrew Bailey in Missouri launched them. And, you know, we sued to get injunctions against those investigations. And that was sort of a novel theory that we had at the time. We got some new case law, some new precedent. And it wasn't just about protecting ourselves. We sort of saw this new playbook emerging. So if you fast forward, one of the things that happened is we got new precedent. Ken Paxton appealed. He lost at the appellate court. So now we're in May of 2025. So Trump is back in office. The same week that the circuit court secured our victory against and shut down fully the other investigations, the FTC Trump's administration took up the charge and basically issued a nearly identical investigation. They claimed it wasn't related to Texas at the time, but as we later found out, there was tons of overlap with cross-pollination. In fact, apparently Ken Paxton was working with the FTC on some of these matters. Mm-hmm. And they even referenced the articles that we published as a part of it. And the investigation was expansive. It went back all the way to 2019. The types of materials they were seeking had nothing to do with what you would expect. I mean, and also we're a nonprofit. So it wasn't about getting to some kind of core commercial interest. It was about, as you noted in your intro, using the levers of government to either, you know, bully or intimidate or maybe break through a whole bunch of means, including just the cost of complying because mm-hmm. the process is the punishment. And so we sued to get an injunction. And, you know, there's a little bit of back and forth there. But what happened is we got an injunction and then just filed an emergency appeal and they lost the emergency appeal. And then they filed a secondary appeal. And in the circuit court, it looked like they were going to lose, that they were going to get a bad judgment. And so they withdrew their demand and they said, okay, we can go home now. We're no longer investigating. It's all over. And so when we talk about a settlement, it's not like, you know, a lot of times usually that's a bad thing because it means that you caved in some way. But it's the opposite here. We secured victories in court and then we didn't let them off the hook. When they tried to withdraw, we said, no, not so fast. If you want to withdraw, you're going to need to give assurances and protections that are extended beyond just letting this whole thing done. We're going to need to know this can't happen again and that we'll be able to battle this out in the future if we need to in jurisdictions that are safe or that are at least relevant for us, like D.C., as opposed to letting them drag us to Florida or someplace else.
1: Right.
2: So that's sort of the genesis, a lot of legal back and forth, but it has been 2 years and 8 months of investigations. And yesterday was the first day where the organization was not under investigation from some hostile government entity.
1: Well, let me ask you as a point of clarification. People hear the FTC was going to investigate, but you're talking about investigative demands. It wasn't so much they were going to do homework and learn about Media Matters. They were demanding things from you. What was that like?
2: Yes. And that's the tell, you know, what they asked for was 7 years worth of records. And the records included everything from all of our donors, all of our fundraising communications, all of the staff that ever worked at Media Matters, including during that time period, all of the editorial decisions that were made for every piece of content that we published, every article, all sources that we relied on, that we talked to. We have reporters on staff. They wanted a list of all the sources and all the articles that they connected with. And that's just one page. Yeah. They asked for a copy of all of the discovery material in the Musk cases, the Texas cases, which is millions of documents. they asked for all of our communications with name and entity, whether it be news outlets, third parties, civil society organizations, voting rights organizations. I mean, it's expansive. And part of what is so significant about this, and I think this is the real tell, is that because these demands are always such a huge amount, they have a lot of power because then you typically want to negotiate with them. And that's what other players are doing, because then you say, I'll give you half, you know, let's just make this go away.
1: Right.
2: But they have a lot of power to do these investigations without having to get, you know, warrants or other things. They could sue you in court, and usually they get a lot of latitude to do that. What we argued and why it's so significant is not just that it protects us. We actually got a lot of due precedent. And what we showed is that you don't have to take this. You could go to court and you can get these demands shut down before they even get a chance to start. You don't have to be trapped in the administrative bureaucracy, which, as we know right now, is being weaponized by the Trump administration. And that's the significant. The real takeaway from all of this is not just that we're having the sigh of relief, it's that a lot of news, civil society organizations and news outlets, they now have a new tool in the toolkit to say, I don't need to negotiate. I can go to court and I can get you to stop this without trapping me under the administrative process.
1: Mm-hmm, mm-hmm. And it's an example that you can say, well, actually, no, you can try that and it can work, rather than in theory, maybe this is something we should try. You have actually a case in which it succeeded.
2: That's right.
1: Can I ask you to take a second here to define jawboning? Because I think some might say, well, you know, it was onerous, but the FTC was just asking for information and that's not retaliation. So, you know, we shouldn't be bringing the First Amendment into it. But jawboning, and we can talk about what that means, it does come under the First Amendment.
2: It does. It's a form of using really intense coercive pressure from, you know, a government entity or a legislative entity to sort of force a desired result, right? So it's sort of using some official channels and sort of the specter of those official channels to make you comply in one way or another. And, you know, a lot of times in the Trump era, people talk about it a bit as sort of anticipatory obedience. Mm-hmm. And it's that, you know, they're going to misuse their power, the government. And so a lot of entities, big and small, say, okay, I'm just going to, I'll give you what you ask for. Mm-hmm. So I don't have to deal with this. And it's true. They have a lot of, you know, government agencies do investigations. They can do demands. But there are tells that it's jawboning and that it's retaliatory. One is who was involved in this. Some of the key decision makers or those that were involved at the FTC have been on the record publicly before they got into these positions, talking about their intention to use their power to go after organizations like Media Matters, even naming us.
1: Right.
2: So that was one example. The other is that, as I noted in that sort of long intro, the arc, they keep coming at us to get the same information, which is, what were you doing in 2020, you know, related to the election? And what were you saying about what you're claiming is disinformation to these other civil society organizations? And tell us your donor information. And they keep coming. And also that it's not connected to anything related to the work that we did with respect to X. And yet, as evidence came out, it was clear that they were coordinating with Paxton when, you know, they jawboned the major advertisers into giving them a settlement. And when they filed their stipulation, they did it in Texas, even though they didn't need to, the FTC, that is. So it is a real thing to consider, and that's the environment we're in now, is that the Trump administration will use the levers of government power not just to prosecute, but to ultimately achieve a desired result through these other coercive tactics.
1: You can think of Brendan Carr from the FCC talking about Jimmy Kimmel last fall and saying, we can do this the easy way or the hard way. You know, mm-hmm. these companies can find ways to change conduct, to take action, frankly, on Kimmel, or, you know, there's going to be additional work for the FCC ahead. Well, you know, that sounds like what somebody says with a knife to you. You know, that doesn't sound like someone suggesting policy the way they'd like it to see it go. It's clearly coercive.
2: Totally. And, you know, these administrative agencies, the assumption has been, you know, we live in a world of norms, right? You know, we've benefited from having some, you know, stability in our governance, even though we've known for a long time that it's unfair. The advantage to the powerful is sort of a new twist to blow up all those norms.
1: Yep.
2: And at the same time, weaponize all the instruments of these agencies. Mm-hmm. And as we're seeing it play out time and again, that it is very significant. And the part that I think is one of the so what's of this, and, you know, is the same time that we were receiving the FTC as these before our powers, they were pressuring all these major entities into giving them, you know, a consent decree, which is essentially an agreement from one of the targets. You know, they got major media buyers to agree they would no longer move advertisements off places that were considered controversial, which has been a hobby horse of right-wing media for a long time. And it was all the specter of using these investigations and their investigatory power to do it. They're the companies, they're the entities that have the deepest pockets to fight these fights.
1: Right.
2: And so when they took themselves off the field, what they basically did was sharpen the blade for the administration to use this tactic against other players, because, you know, other players are smaller and have less resources and less ability to fight. So it became all the more important to try to do something proactive that created some new case law to then give a tool in the toolkit. And I'll give the example that even in the first year, that original precedent that we established in the Paxton case, it was applicable in our victory against the FTC, but it's also been used in almost 30 cases against the Trump administration's overreach against individuals and other entities. So it has really provided a real useful tool to protect against the types of job learning and other course of tactics that they could deploy.
1: I thought it was interesting that Media Matters v. FTC had an amicus brief from the Cato Institute, who many probably don't think of as progressive warriors, but because they said, you know, this is a violation of the First Amendment and we're against it, you know. So this wasn't even a partisan issue, if you think about it.
2: No, and we had 48 amicus briefs, one of which was a whole bunch of news organizations, the AP, the New York Times, Reuters, you know, any major news outlets filed amicus briefs on the same thing. And everybody came at it with a similar angle. It's an attack on the First Amendment, but in slightly different ways. News outlets were looking at it from the free press perspective. Places like Cato were in the expression. We had a whole bunch of voting rights organizations and and civil society organizations come at it from the free assembly perspective. Because if you think, you know, one of these things they were looking for, like I said, was the donors.
1: Right.
2: That's not relevant. Even if everything they claimed they were investigating was significant, who was funding it is not their charge.
1: Right.
2: And getting access to nonprofit donors is designed to be protected. Because, you know, the effect is if they can get that, they can harass them and ultimately chill, you know, the contributions to civil society. And there was a fairly wide buy-in that this was a critical case. And you don't get to the amicus stage unless you stand up the first time around. And I think that, to me, is the ultimate takeaway. It sucks,
1: yeah.
2: And it's unfortunate that we have to do it. But, you know, if you don't fight, you're guaranteed to lose. And you just don't lose for yourself. You actually make it easier for them to do it again and again and again. And that, I think, is the big takeaway from all of this, is that there does need to be a little bit of a stiff spine if we're all going to get through this with some of our rights intact.
1: Well, it's not identical to Trump's EEOC bringing suit against the New York Times because a white man didn't get the promotion he felt he deserved.
2: Right.
1: But it feels like the same project.
2: Yeah. Part of Miller's strategy early on was to do these 1-2 punches of deploying civil lawsuits and state power in some way. And this is before Trump got back into office, but one of the projects that he had been engaging in, and that's where that AG idea came from, is that when you launch these broad-scale suits, follow that up with these types of investigations, because you can box in your target. And even if you're not successful, you get them to change their behavior in anticipation of the next one.
1: Right.
2: And now that they're in government power, they're using it. And I think that's, to your point, it's the same thing. They're leveraging this repeated, you know, civil lawsuits and then some type of follow-up of a government attack, because it weakens the target even more.
1: Well, finally, and you've kind of answered this, but I think if folks hear the story and they get the short version, oh, Media Matters fought the FTC and they won, they miss a lot, because there has been, as you've indicated, there have been costs to the group on your time, on your resources, and it's not like those impacts are erased with a legal settlement, and it's not like another group would have been able to do exactly what you've done, you know, depending on their size and their strength. And then the other piece of that, which you've also addressed, but what has been the real cost to the government? Because, you know, their coffers
2: yep.
1: aren't going down, you know, and so what
2: That's
1: is
2: right.
1: really materially to dissuade them from doing this again and again? So in terms of impacts on you and on them, it's not like everything goes back to zero because you've won this settlement.
2: No, it's so true. And, you know, I think when Trump first got into power and they went after big law firms, you know, I think one of the big takeaways from all of that is that if you get all those big firms that do a lot of the pro bono work, you make it a lot easier to engage in these types of attacks, because you sort of suck out the resources from the community that would need to fight back. And, you know, I think I'm really grateful that at least at the appellate level, we were able to secure some pro bono support from Washington Litigation Group, and we lucked out. But in this environment, that's rare because of how little pro bono resources remain, just given the Trump wave of attacks. And it gets to your point, they're willing to do a trench warfare approach and inch this along if they have to keep moving the needle. It doesn't go back. But the one thing that I think has been guiding a lot of our thinking around these fights is that you can't stop people from speeding, but if you put some speed bumps in, you can slow them down. And that's kind of how I think about this. I'm not sort of, you know, wide-eyed about it. It is bleak and brutal, but there are some speed bumps now, and hopefully others can pick that up and continue to undermine and neutralize these sort of jawboning tactics.
1: Well, it certainly has provided some hope for lots of us. So we've been speaking with Angelo Carasone, president of Media Matters. They're online at mediamatters.org. Thank you so much, Angelo Carasone, for joining us this week on Counterspin.
2: Thank you.
1: In 2023, Counterspin spoke with Rachel K. Jones, principal research scientist at Guttmacher Institute, the research and policy group focused on sexual and reproductive health and rights. We talked about medication abortion, in particular mifepristone. I asked Rachel Jones what we could say about the impact of the introduction of medication abortion more than 20 years ago.
0: Right. So we know from decades of medical research that mifepristone is safe, effective, and widely accepted by both patients and providers. And Guttmacher's own research has established that the majority of abortions are done with medication abortions, 53% in 2020.
1: So what would we expect, I mean, immediately and then maybe longer term, if this effort to make mifepristone unavailable, if that were to actually go through, what sort of impacts would you be expecting?
0: Okay, so there's actually a lot that we don't know about what's going to happen or what would happen if the Supreme Court were to impose restrictions on mifepristone. But again, it's important to recognize that any restrictions that are put in place are not based on medical science. We do know that it would have a devastating, any restrictions that were put in place would have a devastating impact on abortion access. Again, 53% of abortions are medication abortions. Currently, 55% of women in the U.S., only 55% of women in the U.S. live in a county that has an abortion provider. And if mifepristone were taken away, that number would drop to 51%. But it would have a big impact. There are 10 states that would have a substantially larger, notable impact. So about 40% of clinics in the U.S. only offer medication abortion. And so again, there's 10 states where if this was taken, if these clinics were taken away, if these providers were taken away, that substantially large proportions of people would no longer have access to abortion. And some of these are states that are actually supportive of abortion rights, states like Colorado, Washington, New Mexico. And again, just one example, in Colorado, it's currently the case that 82% of women living in Colorado live in a county that has an abortion provider. If mifepristone were no longer available, this number would drop to 56%.
1: I think it's important the way that Guttmacher links health and rights, you know, and the way that your work shows that access, sometimes media presented as though we're talking about the United States and rights to access to abortion in the United States, but it varies very much, as you're just indicating, by region, by state, and then also by socioeconomic status. So there are a number of things to consider here in terms of this potential impact. Yeah,
0: definitely. Again, we know from decades of Guttmacher research on people who have abortions that it's people in disadvantaged populations, low-income populations, people of color who access abortion at higher rates than other groups. And so by default, any restriction on abortion, whether it's a complete ban, a gestational ban, a ban on a certain type of method, on a medication abortion, it's going to disproportionately impact these groups that are already, again, at a disadvantage.
1: Well, and I think particularly when we're talking about medication abortion, you know, if you know, you know. If you never thought about it, then maybe you never thought about it. But there's a difference between having to go to a clinic where maybe you're going to go through a phalanx of, you know, red-faced people screaming at you, and
0: right,
1: the ability to access that care in other ways. It's an important distinction, yeah?
0: Definitely. You know, one of the benefits of medication abortion of mifepristone is that it can be offered via telemedicine. You know, if there's a consultation, it can be done online or over the phone, and then the drugs can be mailed to somebody. There are online pharmacies that can provide medication abortion. This means that people, right, don't have to travel to a clinic, that they don't have to, in some cases, travel hundreds of miles to get to a clinic, that they don't have to worry about childcare and taking off time from work. So again, medication abortion has the ability to, and has for a number of people, made abortion more accessible.
1: Well, if you talk to staunch anti-abortion people, the conversation is very rarely about science or about medicine, you know. But then some of them and their media folks will throw around terms that sort of suggest that they're being science-y. You know, they'll talk about viability or heartbeat, or they'll say it's about concern about the safety of drugs. And I just wonder, as a scientist who actually is immersed in this stuff, what do you make of the reporting on the medical reality of abortion? And would more knowledge help inform the broader conversation, or is it just two kind of different conversations? What do you think?
0: Right. I definitely think it's two different conversations. Like I said, we have decades of scientific medical research establishing that medication abortion is safe, effective, and widely accepted. People who don't support abortion choose to ignore the science and the safety. And dig for their own factoids and supposed scientific facts to support their arguments.
1: It's so strange how the media debate always seems to start again and again at point zero, you know, as though there were no facts in the matter or right. no experience, and as though women aren't experts on their own experience, you know.
0: Right.
1: Well, finally, we see things like the Women's Health Protection Act, you mm-hmm. know, federalizing the right to abortion. I know the law is not necessarily your purview, but in terms of responding to these court moves and these state level moves, do you think that federal action is the way to go?
0: Certainly, that is one solution, right? The Women's Health Protection Act would enshrine the right to abortion federally. But we also need, and especially in the current environment, I don't want to say Women's Health Protection Act is pie in the sky, but given everything that's going on right now, we also need federal and state policymakers to step up to restore, protect, and expand access to abortion. But a lot of these restrictions are imposed. I mean, quite frankly, you know, the right to abortion was removed because of Roe, and that allows states to impose pretty much any restriction that they want to. We're seeing from all these different laws that are being implemented. And so it really is a lot of times at the state level, and certainly in the current environment, the state level is what we might need to focus on.
1: That was Rachel K. Jones talking with Counterspin back in April of 2023. And that's it for Counterspin for this week. Counterspin is produced by FAIR, the National Media Watch Group based in New York. 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The show is engineered by Michael Cherry. I'm Janine Jackson. 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

Welcome to Counterspin, your weekly look behind the headlines. I'm Janine Jackson. This week on Counterspin, a CNN headline a few months back told us that Instacart, which used to call itself a company that delivers groceries, but now, as its CEO told investors, is the, quote, leading technology and enablement partner for the grocery industry, close quote, Instacart was now using AI to gauge customer price sensitivity. Price sensitivity apparently means whether or not you care that you pay more for the same can of beans as another person, or, to be more clear, whether or not you notice. While some states are looking into banning it, so-called algorithmic or dynamic pricing is being presented by the corporate media as a fait accompli. The only question remaining being how to make sure consumers understand that they have no choice. We'll hear more about that from investigative journalist Derek Kravitz from Consumer Reports. That's coming up, but first a quick look back at some recent press. Following the shooting incident at the White House Correspondents' Dinner, the New York Times wrote, quote, on July 13, 2024, Mr. Trump became the first current or former U.S. president to face an assassination attempt since 1981, when a bullet nicked his ear while he was giving a speech in Butler, close quote. That is absurdly wrong. There have been numerous efforts to kill current or former U.S. presidents since 1981, many of which were covered in real time by the New York Times. In 1993, there was an alleged plot to kill former President George H.W. Bush on a visit to Kuwait. Clinton administration officials said tonight they now believe that Iraqi saboteurs sought to assassinate George Bush during the former president's visit to Kuwait, the Times reported. The Kuwaitis said they had seized two cars loaded with remote-controlled explosives, that were intended to kill Mr. Bush and his entourage. A year later,

old Idaho man with attempting to assassinate President Obama, saying he had told one friend that the president was the Antichrist and that he needed to kill him. This isn't a trivia game. By erasing the long record of attempted violence against U.S. presidents, the New York Times is playing into Donald Trump's martyr complex and making it more likely that the government will take draconian action against a problem that the U.S. has in fact lived with for decades. After the thwarted attack at the correspondents' dinner, some elite media have held straight faces as they decry violent rhetoric from the left. CNN's Dana Bash pressed Congressmember Jamie Raskin, quote, "You have, and as many of your fellow Democrats, have used some heated rhetoric against the president. And do you think twice about that when something like this happens?" Close quote. Asked what rhetoric she had in mind, Bash came back with, quote, "Well, just talking about some of the fact that he is terrible for this country and so on and so forth." Close quote. Bash is talking about the same Donald Trump that approvingly retweeted a person saying the only good Democrat is a dead Democrat, that celebrated the death of FBI Director Robert Mueller. Good, I'm glad he's dead. And the murder of Rob Reiner, who Trump posted died, quote, "due to the anger he caused others through his massive, unyielding, and incurable affliction with a mind-crippling disease known as Trump derangement syndrome," close quote. And who, when Nancy Pelosi's husband was brutally attacked with a hammer, joked that Pelosi was, quote, "against building a wall at our border, even though she has a wall around her house, which obviously didn't do a very good job," close quote. This is, of course, setting to one side the mass murder of Palestinians, the lethal military strikes against Venezuelans in boats, the illegal kidnapping of immigrants off the streets, the deep and abiding harms to the poor and the marginalized, none of which evidently count as being mean. Acceptable, nothing to think twice about thoughts from talking heads include remarks like that from CNBC anchor Sarah Eisen. In response to Trump declaring that if Iran didn't open the Strait of Hormuz by whatever deadline he had at the moment, a whole civilization will die tonight, never to be brought back again. Well, many would say that that was more violent than saying Trump is terrible for the country and so on and so forth. Indeed, many would say that's evidence of why Trump is terrible for the country and so on and so forth. But Eisen, co-host of CNN's Squawk on the Street, instead said, quote, "This deadline that President Trump has set, 8 p.m., has threatened to destroy a civilization. How does an investor process that? Is it a bigger upside risk or downside risk?" Close quote. Maybe Dana Bash and her ilk don't see anything wrong with that, because after all, that rhetoric isn't heated. It's just calm, cold consideration of how to think about mass murder from the profit angle, like normal, decent people would do. You're listening to Counterspin, brought to you each week by the Media Watch Group FAIR. If you're just trying to assess the way corporations view a particular development, you can learn more from how they talk among themselves than whatever narrative is crafted for general consumption. On dynamic pricing, let's look just at headlines from Forbes magazine. In 2024, we have Harnessing AI for Dynamic Pricing for Your Business, saying, quote, AI has emerged as a critical tool for implementing dynamic pricing strategies, enabling businesses to adjust prices in real time based on market demand, close quote. In 2025, we get Making Dynamic Pricing a C-Suite Imperative, that declares that in order to elevate pricing in your company, own it and ensure your leadership teams are treating pricing as the strategic lever it is. Some potential obstacles creep in. Later, Forbes offers dynamic pricing, a balance between strategy and consumer
perception, which tells us that in the ever-evolving

0: evolving landscape of business strategies, dynamic pricing has emerged as a contentious yet fascinating approach. And then early this year, we have preparing now for continuous dynamic pricing, which leads with, unfortunately, dynamic pricing isn't a passing trend, it's the new normal. And it includes the telling sentence, consumers are increasingly being trained to accept dynamic pricing. Well, if only there were as much public interest press interrogating this latest mechanism as there are owner-focused outlets talking about how to most profitably exploit it. But there is work going on, and our guest is part of it. Investigative journalist Derek Kravitz is deputy editor of special projects at Consumer Reports and a lead behind a collaborative investigation on pricing with Groundwork Collaborative and More Perfect Union. He joins us now by phone from here in town. Welcome to Counterspin, Derek Kravitz.
1: Hi, thanks for having me.
0: Well, as your reporter, one of them in this series, notes early on, charging different amounts to different customers for the same products is not illegal or new. So maybe let's start with just some clarification, because folks will hear about algorithmic pricing, about dynamic pricing, about surveillance pricing. What is meaningful to distinguished there? There is a difference between a flight being cheaper because it's on a Wednesday than, you know, a can of soup costing you more than your next door neighbor.
1: Yeah. So that's a good question. We as Americans have been accustomed to price changes for things like airline tickets or hotel reservations or concert tickets for years. In fact, dynamic pricing goes back decades. It basically means charging different prices based on supply and demand. So when you're closer to a flight, you know, a few days out from a potential trip, price of that ticket is going to be higher than it would be, you know, weeks in advance. And so in many ways, we've become accustomed to that type of dynamic or shifting price changes. With respect to algorithmic pricing, that is new, because only in the last 5 to 10 years have we started to use mobile apps and online shopping more and more, and to such a degree that now that is overtaken in-person and brick-and-mortar shopping. And so because of that, algorithmic and online shopping allows for really, really quick and precise price changes for customers. And this is where you're starting to see a groundswell of reaction to those pricing tactics, to those strategies that companies use in order to attract more money from customers. I mean, it's capitalism 101, but it's supercharged now with the new technology that they have available.
0: Well, and I want to ask you specifically about the Instacart research that you did some months back, because that, you know, makes it specific. What were you looking for there? How hard was it to find it? And then what were your particular takeaways from that work?
1: Instacart is the largest third-party grocery delivery platform in the United States. And it works with a lot of different grocery chains, some of the largest in the country, including Kroger, Albertsons, Safeway, Costco, Whole Foods. And it's become ubiquitous, especially since the pandemic, for people ordering, you know, including, you know, the elderly and those on SNAP benefits and those in rural food deserts that might not have the transportation to go to a brick-and-mortar grocery store. And so we wanted to understand how pricing worked on Instacart, because they've been very upfront for years that they use algorithmic pricing and that they can rapidly change prices in order to not just respond to supply and demand, but also personalize prices to give a different price to customer A than customer B for the same product at the same time from the same store.
0: Right.
1: So we designed some tests where we would bring in volunteers, CR members, Consumer Reports members, to join us on live virtual shopping trips and price goods from the same stores at the same time. And we started to see very clear signals where people were grouped into distinct price buckets And because of that, we could very clearly see that for the same box of wheat thins, there were five different price points. And those five different price points would range from, say, $3 to $5. But then, of course, if you extrapolate that over the cost of an entire grocery basket, over the cost of an entire year, that can add up to real money if you are on the losing side of that equation. And the point of all this, too, is that no one really knows that this is going on, and no one can really see behind the curtain how this algorithmic pricing works in practice. And so we basically tried to uncover that, right, to show how it worked in the real world.
0: And I'm maybe going to bring you back to transparency in a second, but I just want to say on that work, there were results from that investigation, right?
1: Yeah, there was a reaction. We got a lot of reaction from consumers and shoppers who were upset that they were seeing different prices for the same goods than their neighbor. And we got a lot of reaction from state and federal officials, including the FTC, which launched a probe. The attorneys general of New York and California launched their own investigations. Instacart themselves stopped the practice of testing out different prices on customers about 2 weeks after our story. And they're still now pricing, dynamic and surveillance pricing legislation moving through state houses across the country. Maryland just recently passed the first ban on personalized grocery prices in that state.
0: I think it's very interesting that states are already passing bans. I think I saw a headline that was kind of like, what is dynamic pricing? Maryland is banning it. And it sort of suggests a mislink. You know, something is galloping forward before people really understand even what it is, you know, and that's part of the problem. Yeah.
1: Yeah, that's a good way of describing it. Maryland officials, when we interviewed them, said, you know, we want to get ahead of this. We don't quite understand how this works and what the underlying issue is for day-to-day consumers, but we can tell that this is going to be a problem if we don't address it. And so they are trying and actually passed a law where you cannot personalize grocery prices down to the individual customer. The problem there is that you can actually still segment customers. You can group them into really small numbers, say 5 or 10, mm-hmm. and offer those 5 or 10 customers one price and a group of another 5 or 10 customers a different price. That's in industry parlance, that's segmentation. That's the industry jargon for it. But the Maryland law just doesn't address that yet. But for them, this is a line in the sand, right? This is a first step in trying to really address this type of pricing tactic.
0: Well, because it seems that companies are sensitive to the problem. You know, certainly you can read about managing the conception and making consumers just get used to it. So in other words, it's not so much about selling it as just making it inevitable, you know. And it's funny because, you know, we hear if you build it, they will come, you know, and this seems to be no, just build it and then make clear that there's no other way for anybody to do anything except to work through this process. It doesn't match what we're told is the idea of free enterprise, of building a better mousetrap, and people do it because they like it more.
1: Yeah, I mean, at its core, algorithmic pricing is not, you know, capitalism, you know, at its sort of base level, right? It's extracting more money from individual shoppers for the same product or service. And it's basically trying to increase the company's margins being the profit that they make on an individual product or service. And, you know, of course, this is a way to eke out more margins, greater margins for companies. Grocery stores don't make a lot of money. Their margins are low. It's about 1% to 3% for the most part, according to different trade groups. For them, this makes a lot of sense to extract even, you know, very small percentages in additional margin because it adds a ton of value to these companies.
0: Well, there was at least one direct response to this Instacart work that you did, which was an op-ed that I saw that said that the Instacart experiments were actually testing, quote, market elasticity, not targeted profiling, close quote. And, you know, you teased out how during the pandemic, folks were relying on Instacart, particularly people with disabilities, people on SNAP benefits, people who couldn't get out. And this person is saying, Well, you're saying that's malice. And, you know, we must distinguish economic reality from malice, it said, which kind of gave me a chill. But anyway, the point of this piece was, so don't use the Instacart app. Just go to the brick and mortar store and you can solve the whole problem. And that seems to me to be skipping over something important here.
1: So just to demystify this a bit, we've actually investigated grocery chains themselves, too, in addition to Instacart and other retailers. And grocery chains have their own e-commerce platforms, mm-hmm. their own mobile apps, mm-hmm. their own online shopping. And they employ the same pricing strategies that Instacart does.
0: Right.
1: We did a full investigation of the second largest grocery chain in the United States, Kroger, which has a loyalty program, a free loyalty program, with 62 million consumer profiles that you can access if you live in a state that has a law that allows for that direct access to personal company profiles, but in essence groups you into a particular segment for Kroger and gives you personalized promotions and discounts. When half the store is discounted, that means that, you know, there's no one true price and that promotions and discounts end up being the ultimate true final price for a lot of products sold there. So that's all to say that just because Instacart was caught or flagged in this particular instance doesn't mean that other retailers are not doing this. In fact, every retailer is doing this. It just depends on the amount and the gravity and the scale. And, you know, one additional point, I've read all the op-eds. I've seen all of the responses to this. I've read Instacart's blog post. We actually engaged with Instacart over the course of 4 months, four rounds of questions with about, I'd say, 50 questions, and they answered, you know, the vast majority of them. We actually shared all of our underlying data and all of our methodology, and they actually weighed in on that, and we incorporated that into our story. That's, you know, sort of journalism 101. It's actually the scientific method. We didn't go in with a theory or a thesis that we had to prove or disprove. We were asking basic questions and then trying to figure out, is this a problem or is this an issue? And clearly, the story speaks for itself, and Instacart's response in that story speaks for itself. So, you know, I really stress to people when they have an instinctual sort of gut reaction to a company defending itself or saying XYZ, if a piece of journalism or a piece of academic research is fully reported out and actually looks and talks to the other side and incorporates that into the work product, that means they're doing due diligence, and it means you can actually, you know, take all of the information there at face value as being a good faith representation of what's actually happening.
0: And start with transparency. I mean, transparency is the beginning and end, right? You know, if you are making very clear your methods and putting forward that back and forth, then folks can read it. I get tripped up when media trips into ideology, like, for example, in, and I'm going to unfortunately quote from this same person, but I think it's important. This column in opposing this Instacart research says, quote, by forcing price uniformity and parity, which is in scare quotes, parity, we break the feedback loops that make these complex networks work. This likely forces companies to raise baseline prices for everyone or bake costs into higher service fees, close quote. Now, there's a lot going on there, but I love how companies are forced to raise prices for everyone. You know, there's never any other option. There's never lower CEO pay. There's never lower shareholder profits. They're not an option. It's always that capitalism works in a subtle way that you, dummy, don't understand. And you're breaking feedback loops, and that's going to backfire, and it's going to raise prices for everyone. I guess I object most vehemently to the patronizing of this kind of coverage.
1: Yeah, without directly sort of characterizing the messaging there, right? One thing I think we can confidently say from, you know, a purely independent journalistic perspective, which is that these systems, while the architecture of them, right, the tech is complex, the end result is not. When you have five different prices for the same product sold at the same time from the same store, right, that is price manipulation. That is profit maximization. that means that some customers win and some customers lose. And you don't know if you're on the winning side of that equation or on the losing side of that equation. And that is the net result. These systems, this tech, and especially things that involve large language models or AI, yes, they are incredibly sophisticated. They are incredibly complex. But the end result is not. And that's why I think customers and regulators are really responding to this, because they see the practical import and the impact on real-life Americans. And they want to have a first-order conversation. Do we want this? Right. Is this something that we should allow, or should we structure things in a different way where we address it before we let the tech set prices and do what it wants?
0: Absolutely.
1: Right?
0: Yeah.
1: And so I think that's a really important thing to stress, is to just sort of step back, 30,000-foot view. You know, do we want this? And is this something that, you know, affects people? And the answer clearly on the latter point is yes. It is a huge impact on people's pocketbooks. And it's something that really affects Americans every single day in their financial lives.
0: Well, and just finally, in terms of, are media the space to have that conversation about, do we want this? Because what I'm now seeing is a wave of coverage that's kind of like, here's how you can take steps to counter algorithms, you know. So it seems like media are going to sell us the disease and then sell us the cure, you know. Like, so now I don't need to just work 60 hours a week. I have to come home and puzzle out how to outsmart the supermarket so I can make my wages pay for food, you know. At a certain point, what do we ask of journalism in terms of who they're representing, who they're speaking for, and whether they will provide the space to have that conversation that you're talking about is this something we want?
1: Yeah, and you know, I'm glad you asked that last question, because when experts speak to what should consumers do or how should they react with this, you know, information in hand, there's differential pricing happening at the grocery store, or, you know, at a retailer, or with you know, a travel booking company. How should you respond? In a lot of cases, it means basically a prescription for a more Luddite existence, which is, you know, again, not necessarily a solve for many people that rely on these services, right? And that really have no other option.
0: Mm-hmm, mm-hmm.
1: But really, when you speak to experts and ask them, what should people do? A lot of them say, go to a store, maybe a company or a brand that doesn't practice this type of surveillance or dynamic pricing en masse. Buy in bulk, because buying in bulk does, academic peer-reviewed research shows that buying in bulk does reduce prices. Look at price labeling, and that's required usually by weights and measures departments at the state level. Look at per unit pricing. So when you want to compare prices, hopefully in a store, in a brick-and-mortar store, you can actually see the per unit pricing and compare products and shop accordingly. And go slow and have a shopping list and be deliberate about your interactions with companies. Those are not really artful, sort of cool solutions with a, you know, an app you can download or a browser extension you can download. But those are the things that actually meaningfully help when you're navigating this.
0: Well, thank you very much. We've been speaking with Derek Kravitz. He's an investigative journalist with Consumer Reports. You can find their work on this and many other issues on consumerreports.org. Derek Kravitz, thank you so much for joining us this week on Counterspin.
1: Thank you.
0: And that's it for Counterspin for this week. 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I'm Janine Jackson. 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

Welcome. This is the Down Home Music Show. My name is David Dillman, and I'll be here for the next hour sharing with you some rhythms and blues, a mix of rhythms and Chicago blues.

0: That was the Detroit Sex Machine, Wrap It Together. Before that, we heard Beth Hart and Jeff Beck, and Rather Go Blind. Starting out, Peter Green and Fleetwood Mac, My Baby's Gone. 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Thank you.
1: Come on, everybody.

And we want to thank you for making it possible, for being so really hip. Hipness is not a state of mind, it's a fact of life. You see what I mean?

0: is Kitty Lester, Love Letters. Before that, we heard the Juju Orchestra with The Hip Shake. Starting out, The Foundations, Harlem Shuffle. We've got a lot of great businesses giving us support here at KOWS. Here are some words about some of them.
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The Ronettes, Be My Baby. Before that, we heard Earth, Wind, and Fire with Drum Song. And starting out, El Chicano, Coming Home, Baby. I want to make a public service announcement here. 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

Their website, sebastopolcabanasclub.org, contains events and contact information about the organization.

0: That's Christina Aguilera, Lift Me Up. Before that, Little Ed and the Blues Imperials with Four Leaf Clover. Starting out the set, Manu Dibango, Tropical Garden. We've got a lot of really good shows here on KOWS. One of them is The Joe Show. Here's a few words about the show. 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That's about all the time we have for today's show. Thank you for listening. Hope you enjoyed the show. We're going to go out here with Junior Wells with Broke and Hungry.
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2: Welcome to Jazz Connections. I'm Larry Slater, the Jazz MD. 2026 marks the centenary of the birth of Miles Davis. Miles's music, his persona, and impact on jazz and culture in the 20th century has been the subject of books, documentaries, tribute recordings, and criticism. In this hour, we'll hear what jazz musicians have to say about Miles. The trumpeter and composer, Chief Zoran Atunde Adjua, formerly known as Christian Scott.
3: I remember specifically being captivated by the introduction to It Never Entered My Mind. You know, I mean, you have this piano line that's going, you know, and Miles is playing with, he's playing with the mute. And there was almost a little bit of a hissing in his mute sound, you know. And, you know, the rest of the band comes in and it's just like this world opens up. And it's crazy because he's literally playing, you know, in that introduction, Miles is, you know, for the first, you know, bar and a half, he's only playing one note. C concert, bee-dee-dee-dee, bee-ah-da-dum. But you can hear the hiss, like you can almost hear him breathing into the horn. And that's one of the most compelling sounding songs I've ever heard. And it's like, I always go back to it because, in my opinion, it's probably the most beautiful ballad I ever heard. You know, everyone talks about My Funny Valentine from these recordings. But that song just embodied everything that was slick about Miles Davis, because he even ends and lands on attention.